Your lights are on, but you're not home, and your mind is not your own. Your heart sweats, body shakes, another kiss is what it takes. You can't sleep, you can't eat, there's no doubt you're in deep. Your throat is tight.

0: Little Dark Eyes, Wilson Savoy, accordion, Jean Bertrand guitar, Chris Segura fiddle, and Drew Simone drums. 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
1: 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This is American Roots Live with Layla McCalla and friends, part of an online and broadcast concert series created with the New Orleans Jazz National Historical Park. Layla's a New York City native, born to Haitian parents, now raising her own family in the Crescent City. She got a start here, busking with her cello in the French Quarter. Layla sings in French, Creole, and English. She's reached to the family's Haitian roots in her music. Layla was a member of the Carolina Chocolate Drops and has since recorded several albums, including the Capitalist Blues in 2019. She's also a member of the group Our Native Daughters, which includes Chocolate Drops bandmate Rhiannon Giddens. Here now, Layla McCalla and friends from Marini Studios on American Roots Live.

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2: This is American Roots Live from an online streamed concert series in 2020 and 21 with the New Orleans Jazz National Historical Park. Trumpeter Kermit Ruffins grew up in New Orleans. He swam in the Industrial Canal as a kid, caught bullfrogs for the family to eat, cooked goat, turtles. Kermit began playing in junior high school. In 1983, he co-founded the Rebirth Brass Band and later created the Barbecue Swingers, putting a grill on a truck at his gigs. He still smokes a lot of barbecue, among other things. We're at Esplanade Studios with the man who brings so much joy to New Orleans. It's American Roots Live with Kermit Ruffins and the Barbecue Swingers.

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When at twilight brings that evening breeze,

Kinky Music Lovers, and we're live coming to you from New Orleans, Louisiana. Yours truly, Kermit Ruppers and the Barbecue Swingers. Thank you all for tuning in. And by the way, who that saying they gonna beat them Saints?

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But I'm only when the sun, when the sun, when the sun refuses to shine. Oh Lord, I'd like to be with my baby. Oh, when the saints go marching in. 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

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And whatever it is that he's got up his sleeve, I hope it wasn't contagious.

The Dancehall Reggae Show, your selector DJ Joshua in the mix. Started out tonight with the great Fantan Moja. Fantan Moja, we miss him. This is Pressure Bus Pipe. In a dubwise style, a new release called All For A Time. We've been featuring for a couple weeks. The Dancehall Reggae Show, that's the way we do it. 2 hours dancehall and reggae music, the newest, latest out of Jamaica, UK, and around the world. 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

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Reggae music is the root of all music. The only music with life. The only music that wake up the slumbering mentality and bring people into reality. The only music that flashes lightning and rolling thunder and make the earth.

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1: 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So, yo, you know, say, EG, I come from a ground. And

courtesy of ZJ Liquid out of Mobe JA. The rhythm is called Dividend. We heard artists like Iwata and Cryptic upon the rhythm. We heard a rhythm juggling a thing called God's Timing. Bounty Killer, Harry Toddler upon the rhythm. Luton Fire and Ja Vinci upon the rhythm. Chevelle Franklin and Sizzla on the rhythm, and started out the God's Timing rhythm with a bad tune from Diani, a thing called Hard Ears. Let's hear some more Diani later on in the show. From Spraga Bands, the LP release is called Endeavor Reloaded. A bad tune called Teach Them, and we heard Ross Frazier Jr., courtesy of Lick a Lion Sound, No Surrender. Kabaka Pyramid with Stand Firm, Pressure Bus Pipe, and started out the show tonight with Fountain Moja, and that's the way we do it on the Dancehall Reggae Show. Let's hear one more from Masika's new release, Forever Rain. This time alongside the one Lila Ike, a tune called Parables on the Dancehall Reggae Show.

0: thing. It coming like you and yourself in a war.
1: And that's the great Maccabee. A thing called Be Who You Are. We heard from Queen Ifrica. Her new LP release is called Breath of Life. And we heard Ragamuffin Style. Azza Lineage gave us Bad Son from the Rebel Daughter release. We heard Issa. A thing called Ghetto Living. And back to the top of that short set, Massacre alongside the one Azza Lineage, a shot called Parable from his LP release, Forever Rain. And that's the way we do it, the Dancehall Reggae Show. Maccabee, always with the positive message. You can check him out on YouTube if you need to learn something about eating healthy. Meanwhile, we'll stay in the UK for the next little while, listening to music from the Stingray record label. This is Solo Banton. His release just came out this year, an EP release, and this shot is called We Na Inna.

0: New music from Kaimani Marley, The Marley Legacy. LP release, the thing is called Love and Energy. We heard the title track. We also heard one called War in a Babylon, alongside artists like Sizzla, Kalungi, and Anthony B. That's Kaimani Marley. We heard a couple shots from Kabaka Pyramid's new release. We heard a thing called Rebel Music and We Dem Wah. We heard Issa alongside Teflon, Young King, a big shot called Marcus from a little earlier this year. And that's the way we do it. This is the Dancehall Reggae Show. Your selector, DJ Joshua, in the mix. Keep your dial locked in for more sounds like these Spraga Bands alongside the one Bugle.
1: And we are all brothers. Yeah. Judah, Benjamin, Levi, Ephraim, Manasseh, Simeon, Zebulun, Gad, Reuben, Asher, Isaac, and Naphtali. All the way. Yo.
2: Everyone out.
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1: 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Let's get started with some 87 Dead here to kick us off tonight.

All right, we're listening to some Dead. Well, let's just go one more tune. I got situated in here. This is from Dave's Picks, Volume 36. This is Hartford Civic Center, Hartford, Connecticut, March 26th and 27th of 87. I believe we're on the 27th here with the start of set one. Let's get a little Bobby tune in. I think we're all ready to roll here for the evening.

0: Grateful Dead to kick the evening off here. You gave me time to get in here, get the laptop set up. Coming to you from KABF tonight live. It's currently August the 23rd, 2026, 12:28 a.m. Glad to be making a Little Rock weekend this weekend. I decided I wanted to hang here. There were some good shows going on, and I got to drive to Michigan tomorrow anyway, so decided to not head to Northwest, and I'm glad I did. Earlier this evening, I saw Chris DeClercq Band at Whitewater Tavern. And I'm sitting here right now trying to blend some of that up so we can listen to some fresh Chris DeClercq Band here this evening. But now let's listen to some Free Verse. Free Verse Band been around for a long time, and I think this is the first time I actually recorded them, which is a shame. The last couple of times they played at Rev Room and did the Grateful Dead tribute, I was really looking forward to that. Something came up last minute. I couldn't make the last one. So I hate that I missed getting in on that, but really enjoyed it at Four Quarter last night. It was a good crowd. It was good seeing all the local Jamily show up. And I always love me some Four Quarter bar. So I did get a recording. Four Quarter is a tough room. It's the toughest room for me to record. But usually I take my OG Tascam and just sneak a line out from one of the stacks and blend it with some of the onboard audience mics. And it turns out pretty good. So we'll check this out. I'm going to fade this dead out here. And let's see. I started in set two here, I think is what I got queued up with an original. They had they started the second set with a Tall Boy, which they shouted out Summer for her birthday. She got a shout out from DeClercq tonight too. It's her birthday weekend, so happy birthday, Summer. But then they had a little technical difficulty, and then we're gonna pick up right where that resumed. All right, Free Verse from just over 24 hours ago, August 21st, 2026, at Four Quarter Bar.
1: Thank you. Hey, thank you guys for your patience. We're gonna play an original song now. This one's called High on the Levee.

Chip.

0: pants? Are they gonna get hot pants?
1: All right, good stuff. We're listening to Free Verse from Friday night, the 21st of August, over at Four Quarter Bar. I'll keep this going a little bit here. Let's skip ahead, though, here. Got a little bit of a pause. Not sure what's next. We will find out momentarily.
2: Okay, we got a request from the drummer tonight. 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

top of the hour here. We've been listening to some Free Verse from Four Quarter Bar last night, Friday night, August 21st. We heard High on the Levee and a Jungle Boogie. And a Truckin' is Positively 4th Street. Probably be close to getting it all in here before the end of the hour, but we'll start back up again here in hour two.

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2: All right, welcome back to Soundboard, coming to you from KABF and KPSQ tonight, coming to you from KABF here in downtown Little Rock. Glad to have a weekend in Little Rock. It's been a good weekend of some live music. Heard some Free Verse earlier tonight, some Chris DeClerc. We're going to hear some Chris DeClerc. I need to do a little bit more processing, and it kind of glitches out my whole laptop here. I need to upgrade that thing here someday. But I was looking ahead at shows that I may or may not be able to make, and Whitewater Tavern was a lot of fun tonight, and I saw Shiny Ribs is coming back to Whitewater. Last time he came, I tried to make it, couldn't make it. I think he did two nights then, but this looks like a one-night, Monday night show. Shiny Ribs at Whitewater Tavern on Monday, September 21st. I don't know that I've played much Shiny Ribs before. I wouldn't want to check him out. Let's go back to his 2010 album here. Listen to a few tunes here. We'll start off with Who Built the Moon?

0: there. I like it that way. It's country cool.
1: All right, that's Shiny Ribs. That was from the first album, 2010 album, Well After a While. We heard Who Built the Moon, Devil Song, and then Country Cool. Shiny Ribs coming to Whitewater Tavern on Monday, September 21st. All right, I think I got some Krista Clerk Band all teed up, ready for us to listen to. This was earlier tonight. This was at the Whitewater Tavern, August the 22nd, Saturday night. It was another fun night, two nights in a row. Little Rock saw a bunch of the same crowd, some of the same folks, and some new folks. Glad to see lots of the Little Rock family out having a good time, and Chris put on a good show as usual. And I haven't really had a chance to listen to this yet, just threw some together, so we'll see. Sometimes the chatter gets a little bit loud, and I have to go back and tune this up. This is just a first run, but let's start off here towards the beginning of set two, and let's listen to some Krista Clerk.

0: All right, back to Monterey Bay, I believe that was called. Skip ahead. Krista Clark, Whitewater earlier tonight here. Keep
1: That's what I'm talking about. Here's an old one. I hope you love it.

0: hope you guys are having as much fun as we are. Because we're having a lot of fun.
1: All right, we're going to jump ahead, keep it going here.

Trail and Blues. Got everybody dancing. A little bit of feedback there at the end. That was Krista Clark Band. That was from earlier tonight, August the 22nd, 2026, Saturday night, Whitewater Tavern. It was a fun night. It was good seeing everybody. Enjoyed the music they put on. A heck of a show. All right. I was looking at my feed here. I bet some of you saw this. Goose and Green Sky Bluegrass are kind of leapfrogging each other, as the Live for Live Music article describes. They're up in the Northwest, and they landed at the same place this weekend. And on Friday night, the 21st, Green Sky Bluegrass actually opened for Goose. And Rick came out and played during one of the tunes. Also, Cotter Ellis came out and looks like he played some vibra slap on the tune What You Need. Later on, I was really wanting to kind of listen to this. Paul Hoffman and Anders Beck came out and played with Goose doing Atlantic City. But Goose hasn't released that yet, but it should pop up on Nugs. But Green Sky Bluegrass has released their set. So this is from the Hayden Helms Amphitheater in Bend, Oregon, August 21st, 2026, courtesy of Nugs. I want to hear this What You Need, but I'm going to backtrack here and listen to Pig in a Pen before it. So one set here, they opened up for Goose. So this is the second song. We'll let this track probably to the top of the hour. This is Green Sky with special guests from Goose.

0: Thank you, folks. That's some of that bluegrass music. We're Green Sky Bluegrass, in case you didn't know. We want to thank our buddies Goose for having us out for a couple shows. Yeah. Hell yeah. You know, you love Goose, we love Goose. Why don't we just do this thing? Why don't we get Rick out here to play music with us? Why don't we just do that right away? Why don't we just get... Does that seem like a good idea, people? Does that seem reasonable to you? Oh shit, there he is! It worked!
1: More Goose.
0: Oh, yeah. See, Cotter didn't want Rick to be lonely, so we would like to welcome to the stage Goose's best vibraslap player. Right here, folks. It's true, isn't it? It's true.

0: Thanks, buddy.
1: That's really nice. A little guitar there with some green sky. We have about 9 minutes left. It's perfect for this next tune. We'll skip ahead. Solstice.

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1: Welcome to Soundboard here, hour three, coming to you tonight from KABF. This show will air on KPSQ next weekend, I believe, or, I gotta look at the old schedule and figure that out, though. Next weekend I'll be at work, so I won't be at either station live. Tonight, coming to you from KBF. It's currently August 23rd, 2026. It's 2 a.m., and my computer here in the studio is really trying to crap out. It just lagged for a minute and a half, just trying to play you top of the hour. I'd reboot it, but then who knows if it'll wake back up. So, okay, let's move on, though. I've been looking ahead. We're going to change gears a little bit here tonight. We're going to switch to some polyrhythmics. I don't remember the last time I played any polyrhythmics, if I ever did. Surely I have. They've been around a while. But they're coming to Hillberry. I'm starting to get in that Hillberry mood, that planning phase, figuring out what all I need to get ready. And it's getting exciting. I can't wait. It's going to be a good year, I hope. Weather's always a crapshoot at Hillberry. You never know what you're going to get. Some years, one year it was cold and rainy, and a couple years ago it was dustberry and hot. We'll see how it goes this year. But what a lineup, as usual. You know, there's always something a little different to close out the festival. Sunday night this year on the main stage, it's Polyrhythmics, 1240 to 210. They are the set closer, except for Blurred Name, which will be up on the Shrine stage every year. They're the finish, but the main stage closer is always a little something different, and I'm looking forward to checking out some Polyrhythmics. I found this Live from the Get Down Volume 1, an album that came out in 2025. We're going to start off here with what sounds kind of clever here, Yeti Set Go. That sounds pretty cool. I think I still have to turn off the background here. Let's fix that, and then we're going to listen to some Polyrhythmics here for a little bit until we figure out what else we want to hear.
2: Hello, hello, hello. Welcome in for this live concert recording with the Polyrhythmics. It's an honor and a privilege to be able to be hosting them here. The first time that I saw them was at Boom Boom Room in San Francisco with 30 people. They burned it down then, and they will burn it down tonight. I would love to thank Chris Howland from Hetty Wax Fiends for helping to put on this event tonight. Enjoy the show, and please welcome the Polyrhythmics.

All right, we're listening to Polyrhythmics. And it's live. It's live from the Get Down, Volume 1. And we're actually just now starting track 3. It's a segue right one into others. Yeti Set Go and the Cracked Pepper. It's called Clydesdale. 6-minute tune, let's let it go.

All right, Polyrhythmics are coming to Hillbury this year. They're playing Sunday night, closing out the main stage, 1240 to 210 on Sunday at Hillbury this year. So, good stuff. That was from live from the Get Down Volume 1, commercially available live album there. All right, I want to listen to something here a little bit different again. I've been talking up a lot of folks talking about Johnny Blue Skies the last couple of nights here, seeing folks here. And he's back on the road, and I got some tickets. I'm trying to decide here on October 2nd. I got tickets for him over in Nashville. And then the following weekend, it is Hillbury, and also Fish is playing over in Huntsville then. So that's going to be a dilemma for some folks. I know a lot of, I talked to some folks that are doing that instead of Hillbury this year. But the following weekend, it's Johnny Blue Skies in Brooklyn. He's also playing, got some dates in Austin. So I got tickets for Nashville.

And Brooklyn. I'm trying to decide because that would put me, that's a lot of travel if I make all of those plus Hillbilly. So I'll probably pick one or the other, either do Brooklyn or Nashville. But I've not seen old Sturgill Simpson yet. And Johnny Blue Skies, his alter ego, sounds like a lot of fun. I know folks have been digging on it. Let's go listen to here. It is on Nugs. I was pleased to see that. So I was looking. Also talked tonight to my buddy Scott, who apparently last year they made all three of the Denton Company final shows in San Francisco. I'm jealous. Jealous because, of course, those turned out to be Bob Weir's last shows. But Johnny Blue Skies opened on one night, Billy Strings on another, and Trey Anastasio on another. What powerhouse shows those were. But this Johnny Blue Skies from Golden Gate Park is available on Nugs. August the 2nd, 2025, San Francisco, California. Let's listen to, not super familiar with his material. There's a 13-minute track. I think I played that one before. It looks familiar. Oh, here's a cool cover. We'll start off with Whiter Shade of Pale and let it track for a little bit.

You've been listening to Sturgill Simpson as his alter ego there, Johnny Blue Skies. And this was from just over a year ago, August the 2nd, 2025. It's when he opened for Dead & Company, Golden Gate State Park, San Francisco, California. It's one big old seg fest. We heard Whiter Shade of Pale, but sounds like that was a seg from the song before, and a Brace for Life. I'm sorry, Brace for Impact, Live a Little. And then You Don't Miss Your Water. And this is Fastest Horse in Town. Heard this one before, 9-minute tune, nice track. It's 2:40 though. I think I'm going to fade down here, and we're going to listen to something different. I did somebody reached out to me, and I appreciate that. On the internet, JT, I think, Trawick, is it Trawick, T-R-A-W-W-I-C-K, yeah. He reached out to me. He's got some music coming up. He's from the Conway area, Arkansas musician originally from Conway. I think he's been playing over in the Northwest now, so I'm not sure where he's living with. But he put together a cool sounding night of music Sunday, August the 30th, 2 to 4 p.m. at the Max Event venue in Conway. I haven't heard of that one yet. But it's a evening of music that he's kind of billed it as a homecoming here. Let's see here. Bill Nesbitt, Skip Wooten, Christian Miller, and Tim Trawick. Tim Trawick is his dad. We're all playing with him. He says the idea is really a homecoming, bringing together some of the folks that helped turn him into a musician and shape his musical career, as well as some of the some folks from Arkansas's old-time bluegrass and roots traditions. Says he'll be playing some of his personal blend of original Ozark Mountain folk and cowboy swing with a hint of bluegrass with some stories along the way. So I won't be able to make it. I work that entire weekend, but that's Sunday, August the 30th from 2 to 4. It would be something I would enjoy if I could make it. I do appreciate him reaching out. He's got an album on the streaming services. It's called Ozark Original, JT Trawick. I'm not familiar with any of the tunes here. So I'll probably start off here right at the beginning. We'll listen to a couple of them. Let's say goodbye to this Johnny Blue Skies. I am looking forward to checking him out, though, here pretty soon. All right, here we go. Let's check out this. This tune's called Life Goes Fast.

the door. All right, that was a little JT Trawick from the Conway area. Now lives up in Portland, I believe. He's playing Conway at the Max Event, the Max Event venue in Conway. It's a week from now, Sunday, August 30th, 2 to 4 p.m. But it's about quitting time. Thanks for listening tonight. You can check out the playlist over on the Facebook at Soundboard Radio, and the show will end up on SoundCloud eventually. Let's leave with a little character zero. We got zeroed out for set two closer of the fifth night of Fish at Madison Square Garden, July 29th. 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
1: Thanks for joining me here on Jazz with David Bassey. It's pianist Hank Jones now on Muse Records from January of 1978 with Charlie Rouse and Brother Thad.

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1: The city of Guangzhou is part of a group of cities that is part of the largest city in the world that China is building right now. I'm David Bassey. Orrin Etkin, the clarinetist, traveled around the world with a backpack. Of course, he had his clarinet in there. Gathering Light on Motema Records is the musical culmination of this wonderful excursion, and the song is Guangzhou Taxi.

coming up. Music from the Jazz Hut, Guangzhou Taxi, and what a great band to unpack your suitcase after a trip around the world. Curtis Folks at the trombone, Lana Lewicki at the guitar, Nasheed Wade drums, and Ben Allison at the bass with Orrin Etkin, and compositions that he wrote on a world backpack trip out on Origin Records in 2014. It's Gathering Light and the song Guangzhou Taxi. It's Jazz with David Bassi, the depth and breadth of jazz. Find it right here. Ballads from Michael Pettison, Searching for Peace. His constant companion, musical companion, John Valentino at the guitar, and the song entitled Few Moments, a John Valentino composition.

One produced by John Mulhern, John Valentino, and Michael Pedersen. Michael Pedersen's ballads, Searching for Peace, and the song Few Moments, written by Valentino. It's Jazz with David Bassi, right here and right now.

Coming up, Tres Palabras from Bobby Hutcherson. That's the music of Charlie Dinard. 5 o'clock, Charlie, the self-produced disc, as the band holding forth on Bourbon Street at 5 each day. And the song Carrot Cake. I love carrot cake. And eating carrot cake in New Orleans has got to be the most luscious dining experience ever. Because everything you eat in New Orleans tastes three times as good, of course. Vector Disc Records before that, Fee-Fi-Fo-Fum, the Wayne Shorter classic with Pat Bianchi at the B3 organ this time, and Adam Niewood, tenor and soprano saxophone, Chris Higgins on the string bass, and Bill Goodwin, drums and cymbals. Skyline is the album from Bobby Hutcherson on Verve, Tres Palabras, three words, right here and right now.

Bobby Hutcherson at the marimba this time, and one written by Oswaldo Ferres. Tres Palabras, Three Words. Christian McBride playing the bass, Al Foster at the drums, Jerry Allen at the piano, and Kenny Garrett on the saxophone. Tres Palabras.

Up next, jazz flutist Andrea Brockfeld and the album Lotus Blossom. We just heard the WDR Big Band, Marshall Jokes at the helm with his compositions and conducting and arrangements. KOLN, the album, and Plant-Based, the song. And then before that, one on KIMJ Records, Some Morning by Kim Nazarian, Vocal Magic, Some Morning, any morning, really. Conception up next from Andrea Brockfeld on Jazz with David Bassey.

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Music now from the Hutchison Andrew Trio. I'm David Bassey. It's not Hutchison Andrew or Andrew Hutchison. It's Cody Hutchison and Chris Andrew, a bassist and a pianist, with drummer Carl Schwanick.

The Magic of Two up next, Tommy Flanagan and Jackie Byard. That's Donnie McCaslin at the saxophone, and a minor masterpiece, Prairie Modern by the Hutchison Ander Trio. The song's called Mountain Rose. Beautiful music, right here and right now.

0: One of what seems to be a zillion magic moments created at Keystone Corner in San Francisco by Todd Barkin. Sometimes you just light the fuse and step away when magic happens. The magic of two, Jackie Beyer, Tommy Flanagan.
1: Hey, two. My name is Julian Taylor. I've got a great show planned for you this week on the Jukebox. I'm going to be spinning music from Chappelle Rome. I've got Natasha Fisher on the show, Kate Trenada, Tennyson King, Ace Inabi, Bill Withers, Lacey Hill, Alison Russell, Outkast. Pearl Jam's first record turns 30, so we got to play something from that. We also have music from Split Enz, Diggin' Roots, Ray Charles, and many, many more. So don't touch that dial.
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Up next, something deep from Ahmad Al-Adin, Beneath Where Rivers Flow. We just heard music from March the 6th, 1970. It's The Three Sounds, Gene Harris, Carl Burnett, and Henry Franklin at the bass, and Gene Harris's I'm Still Sad, live at the It Club on Blue Note Records, released in 1996, but actually happened March the 6th of 1970. Tenor saxophonist Ahmad Al-Adin is an important figure in Kansas City music. He was the final tenor saxophonist in Jay McShann's band, and he also encouraged youngsters like Logan Richardson, Gerald Dunn, and Will Matthews to continue on with their musical careers. Al-Adin now from New Africa Suite on his own Osser Records, Beneath Where Rivers Flow, on Jazz with David Bassey.

Music from Mack Avenue Jazz in 2015, Blue and Green, done by two guitarists, this time with one of the guitarists playing the piano, Stanley Jordan, with Kevin Eubanks at the electric guitar, and Miles Davis's Blue and Greens on an album called Duets, preceded by Ahmad Aladdin and his new Africa Suite with Tyrone Clark, drummer Mike Warren, percussionist Ray Stewart, and Chris Clark at the keyboards. From 2004, New Africa Suite, Ahmad Aladdin on Osir Records. 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

Coming up, Karen Allison covering the music of Oscar Hammerstein, Many a New Day. We heard Levels on the album covered on Blue Note Records by Robert Glasper, followed by Constelacio, a Brazilian trio, follows up their Grammy-nominated debut, Forus, and nominated for a Grammy with this one, Constelacio, the Duca de Fonseca, the drums, Nelson Mata, playing the bass. Another Grammy-nominated artist on Motema Records is Karen Allison, covering one from the 1951 Rodgers and Hammerstein musical, The King and I Have Dreamed, Karen Allison, from her album, Many a New Day.

There's a lot of musical ground to cover with Rodgers and Hammerstein. It's Corin Ellison with Kenny Barron at the piano and John Patitucci playing the bass. Many a New Day, the music of Rodgers and Hammerstein on Motema Records. And here on Jazz with David Bassey.

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1: Thanks for joining me here on Jazz with David Bassey. Nashville trumpeter Rod McGaha covers a classic on A Gentle Man.

Here's music from the Cellar Jazz Club in Vancouver, BC. It's the Miles Black Trio and saxophonist Grant Stewart. I'm David Bassey. The song's called Carving the Rock. Let's give it a spin, shall we?

Coming up, a self-produced disc from pianist Dave Bass with vocalist Mary Stallings. That's an album called Live at Cellar Live, Corey Weed's Cellar Live Jazz Club in August of 2013, with Julie McDonald at the drums, Andre LaChance at the bass, Grant Stewart at the tenor saxophone, and Miles Black at the piano. The song is entitled Carving the Rock, from trumpeter Clifford Brown. Jazz with David Bassey and Dave Bass up next. Gone, a really cool album. It's gone, actually. I Bet You Wonder is the song.

0: I Bet You Wonder, and the album Gone.
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A little bit of Ray Charles coming up on Jazz with David Bassi. That's a Blue Note release for Chucho Valdez, and exciting music recorded live at the Village Vanguard in the Village in New York City. Still going strong after all these years. Chucho Valdez and Pone la Clave, put the key. The clave in Latin jazz is just as important to what key you're playing in. Everybody gets the rhythm of the clave and sticks with it throughout the song, as long as the clave player knows what's happening. You dig? Uh-huh. Here's Ray Charles.

0: Dr. Lonnie Smith, and the title cut of his album Spiral on Palmetto Records, preceded by the best of Ray Charles and Drown in My Tears.
1: They came from the land of Borinquen, where caciques once ruled, the coquilles cried, and the parrots flew, speaking Taino in canoes, eating guava and yuca under the sunshine. From the lands that conquistadors conquered,

they came. 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From the forts of El Moro to the rainforests of El Yunque, they came, screaming en lares, grabbing guiros, and playing planar rhythms into tomorrow.

some earlier than others. Names like Lola, Betances, Hostos, and Schomburg. Humans with their hearts full of independence and education. They came amidst the U.S. invasions. When our island was ceded from Spain, they came. When the Jones Act made them citizens so that they could be drafted in their wars, they fought in every major war since for this country, even though they couldn't and still can't vote for the president. Puerto Ricans in New York named Julio and Jesus, a maestro named Albizu, helping to write the Irish Constitution. They waited, naturalized and stigmatized with their West Side stories, wanting to live in America, looking for milk and honey, settling for pigeon soup and shining shoes, putting the machete down and strapping on their boots for operations, leaving their island while manufacturers moved in for tax exemptions, lab rats and cancer experiments. They came to the factories of the metropolis, to the farm fields of this country, doing the jobs that nobody else wanted, dishwashing and dancing with discrimination, breaking down language barriers, sofrito in their souls, praising Dios for another day. They came to the streets of Brooklyn and the Bronx, East Harlem and the Lower East Side. They strived. They are still here. We are here in the form of superheroes like Mr. October and Clemente, winning World Series rings and helping to integrate America, leaving imprints with their music. Raphael's and Roots, Hector's, Tito's, and Willie's, Jose's, Ray's, Andy's, and Ismael's, Cepeda's and Gran Combo's, banging on goatskin, keeping alive tradition from the Congo. Young lords with programs and platforms, poets using words to start movements, Papaletos, Piris, and Pedros,

out here. And if you still hating, then stop it, stupid. There's no way you can deny our contributions. We are light from the sun and passion unlimited. 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

0: presente. 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And we came. We came. We are here. We ain't going nowhere.
1: 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That's Arturo Ferro and Grammy-winning music from The Offense of the Drum on Motema, They Came.

what jazz is all about. Joyous Encounters on Blue Note Records. Veteran Hank Jones with Joe Lovano at the top of his game. Don't Ever Leave Me is the title of the song, preceded by Pete Malinverney, Newark, The Eagle Flies, Emerging Markets on Glass Beach Records.

0: My name is DJ Lexer, and I'm the host of Alma con Sazón. 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
1: I'm Jesse King. 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

0: Hi, this is Arnie Arneson, and this is the Friday edition of The Attitude with Arnie Arneson and producers Dave Scott and Fred Portnoy, because Stephanie is out of pocket today. As you know, we record on Thursday morning, overcast and rainy in Concord, New Hampshire. I always have to give you the weather report. Our friend Lynn Ekdahl is a fabulous political poet, and she just always sort of hits the moment. And the poem that she wrote for today is entitled Ben Franklin Weeps. Ben Franklin would be spitting mad if he were here to see the Donald and his henchmen destroy his legacy. Free libraries, our Ben surmised, would serve the public well. For tyrants such as Donald, though, free thought's a thing to quell. The Paris Treaty, won by Ben, gave us our crucial friend, but Donald and his minions think allies are ours to bend. Our postal service, broad and fair, was Franklin's greatest gift. Communication, quick and safe, would give all folks a lift. The Don who seeks an endless reign thinks mail just one more means to undermine our voting rights by creating postal screens. A founding father, Franklin hoped, our nation would survive, would finally deal with slavery, would unify and thrive. But Franklin was a realist and understood the leap. It's a republic now, he oft explained. Let's see if you can keep it. Our republic now, we all can see, is dealing with Don's madness. If Ben came back and took a look, he'd shake his head in sadness. She's fantastic. I'm just telling you, amazing poet, Lynn Ekdahl. So before I introduce my first guest from, because I'm going to be talking Texas because it's Friday, I have a Texas story, an Arnie story, and a tangentially related Gloria Steinem story. All right, everyone, so here we go. So Gloria Steinem just recently died, and I am out of my mind, so sad, because when I look at sort of the three women that to a large extent influenced my political life, it began with Shirley Chisholm, it then went to Gloria Steinem, and it ended with Bella Abzug. And now all three are gone. One, it tells me how old I am. But it also tells me that on their shoulders I climbed. So let me explain Texas and Gloria. So Gloria founded the Women's Political Caucus, okay? And those women I were just describing, they were sort of the founders of the Women's Political Caucus. Well, in 1990, the Women's Political Caucus picked 50 women they were going to groom for higher office, groom to become a governor, groom to become a US senator, groom to become president. 50 women from 50 states. Guess what? I was chosen as one of the 50 in 1990. Where did they fly us to? To Austin, Texas. Why? Who is the governor? Ann Richards. This is my memory. I get off the plane and I get on a bus and they drive us in to Austin. And Hattie Babbitt, Bruce Babbitt's wife, meets the bus. And as we get off the bus, I am wearing a jumper with big pockets and look like a second grade school teacher. And the first thing Hattie says to another woman standing next to her is, "Oh God, we got to teach her how to dress." Okay, that was the first thing. And then I remember being invited to the mansion and Ann Richards hosting our dinner. And here was this woman with this big white hair, wearing the most amazing outfits, who was bigger than life, had a booming voice, and was so damn inspirational. And I am looking at Ann Richards, and I'm thinking, can I be a governor someday? Could I ever step into shoes like that? And what you need to know, everyone, is after that event at the Women's Political Caucus, a year later, Arnie Arneson decides to throw her name into the ring to run for governor of New Hampshire. And I ran as the first female candidate ever in state history on a major party platform to win her nomination. I beat the party chairman and the five-term congressman 2-1 in the largest voter turnout in state history. That turnout was not eclipsed until 2018. And although I lost my race for governor in 1992, remember I'm running with Bill and Hillary, I got the highest number of votes any Democrat had ever gotten in history. And while Bill Clinton won New Hampshire, why did he win? I think there was a Texan named Ross Perot that happened to be on the ballot. And because New Hampshire was the state with the second highest percentage of Ross Perot votes, I got a higher percentage of the vote than Bill Clinton did. But Bill Clinton won New Hampshire and I lost. But here's my story. Bill Clinton came in on my skirt tails. So there you go. A story Gloria Steinem would love as well. And I just needed to share it because it's about Texas and Anne and women and politics. And it's the best of what Gloria stood for. So if it is Friday, it must be Texas. We're going to have a chance to chat with Matt Engel, a veteran Democratic political consultant, strategist, and founder of the Lone Star Project, a prominent political action committee and research organization focused on Texas politics. You are the absolute perfect person, Matt, to talk to. There is so much happening in Texas. It's front page news. What's happening with Tarrant County? What's happening with Donald Trump deciding to show up in Texas and charge people $25,000 a pop to have some kind of a big confab in Texas that, frankly, no Republican wants? So I am just really grateful you are here. But let's actually start with Donald Trump's decision to show up in Texas to hold this, big political GOP event where they expect, president candidates from all over the country, Republicans from all over the country, to come to Texas to focus on what Donald Trump has done to change America for the better. And as you pointed out before you came on the air, you are so excited that Donald Trump is coming to Texas. That should tell everyone everything they need to know. Welcome to the program, Matt.
1: Well, good morning, Arnie, and what a great opening. I love those stories, and I'm still inspired by Ann Richards and Barbara Jordan and some of the great women leaders in Texas, and her legacy is very much alive right now as in Texas as we really think about the chance for finally turning things around after 30 years, and we could not be more thrilled to see Donald Trump come into Texas. In fact, we're way more excited about it than the Republicans are. They're having to be dragged into the convention center. Donald Trump is, for the first time since he's been on the political scene, is underwater in every market in Texas, even in the rural markets where they probably will still vote overwhelming for Republicans. They don't like Donald Trump very much anymore, and they don't like Ken Paxton. And so it gives us as Democrats a chance to talk to a broader audience, and be available to voters that in the past weren't looking at us. And so I'm thrilled by that. They're panicky, their efforts in Tarrant County to close polling places. That goes to their absolute terror at where voters are right now. And again, I'm glad they're having this Trump-a-palooza event in Dallas with Donald Trump. That's going to help every
0: So
1: Democrat.
0: can I offer a suggestion for counter programming? Because you
1: Sure.
0: talk about the fact that Democrats are so excited about the fact that Donald Trump, and I think isn't he charging like $25,000 for
1: Yeah.
0: people to show up? I mean, it's like so I think the Democrats should hold an event in Dallas as well, and invite everyone to come, no matter where they are in Texas or other, but then charge them 25 cents, okay? And no, it would be no, it'd be incredible, and basically celebrate working folks. Celebrate people who are struggling. Celebrate what's happening because Donald Trump is creating an affordability crisis and they are here to address the affordability crisis. Talk about the fact that they're bringing AI into your community, whether you want it or not. Talk about the fact that Donald Trump says you're stupid if you don't want an AI facility. And you're going to go, really? Talk to Governor Abbott about that because he's doing the backtrack away from AI. But I think the idea of doing some sort of counter programming would be hysterical because it really would point to why everyone is hysterical about Trump showing up right now, especially because he's damaged goods. There's no question about it. But there is an alternative. And the alternative isn't even just a party alternative. It's an alternative that says, I see you. It's a story that says it's got to be affordable. It's a story that says, look what's happening to hospitals in Texas when they cut Medicaid. They're going to be losing millions of dollars a day, Matt, a day. So I think that as all the media is showing up with him, the media might also show up for you. So that's just my suggestion du jour, but think about it.
1: I like that. I like that. That plays right into this two-bit solutions that they're trying to foist on us and lies, as you said. We've got a governor who I'm not 2 years ago, not 1 year ago, but 7 months ago, was bragging that Texas needs to be the center for in the country for data center construction. And now he's just running from that as hard as he can, but not doing it dishonestly. This so-called pause on data centers in Texas that Greg Abbott has talked about really is just going to be paused till after the election. Then it'll go back full steam. And so but for the first time in a long time, Texans are seeing through that. I think that the thing that is really spreading across the state is the understanding that there aren't really Texas leaders anymore. They're all national Republicans. Yeah. Yeah. And in Texas, as you know, Arnie, you've followed Texas a long time. There's nothing that Texans insist more on is that our state's the priority, and you identify as Texans. Republican leaders in Texas now have just become more national Republicans. And that's given Democrats a chance to wear our Texas brand and for people to see it in a way they haven't in a long time.
0: So, you know, it's interesting because that Texas brand is important because the story that's coming out that everybody is covering is what's happening in Tarrant County. Amid public outcry, Tarrant County, Texas cut polling locations ahead of the 2026 midterm elections. Let me just read you a first couple of sentences. Officials in Texas, third most populous county, voted on Tuesday to reduce polling locations by 92. The move will see Tarrant County's voting sites reduced from 316 in the 2022 midterm to 224 this year's elections. Tuesday's vote took place during a meeting of the five-member commissioner's court, which is the governing body. I heard the turnout was incredible. People were speaking out. But the reason is that this is anti-Texas. This isn't just about closing voting sites. This is about hurting Texans. Let's bring it back to Texas. You know, if you believe that they should be respected, that their vote should be respected, that you want to empower people to exercise the franchise, what Tarrant County is doing is a national story, but not a Texas story.
1: I'm so glad you said that, because this is really not about Democrats or Republicans. This is an assault on democracy.
0: Yeah.
1: This is an effort to undermine the basic right to vote. I mean, they didn't just make it harder for Democrats, and they didn't just make it harder for people of color, although it disproportionately harms people of color. They made it harder for everybody. I mean, the University of Texas at Arlington, people don't realize this, it's the second largest enrollment of any University of Texas campus. The University of Texas itself is the only one larger, 45,000 students. There is no voting location now at that campus. And so this is an effort to undermine voting across the board. It really shows that the county judge there, and it's important to put this in context of where Tarrant County is. Tarrant County is a majority-minority county. It's the third largest county in Texas. It's got 2.2 million people in it. The county judge, this is what he said when he sought re-election in 2022. This is an exact quote. He said, "If you're a Republican office holder and you haven't been called a racist, then you probably haven't done a thing." Oh. This is a guy who wears it right on his sleeve.
0: Oh my God.
1: This is his agenda. And what he did the day before yesterday in the commissioner's court was not just cut voting locations by one third. That's a horrible thing to do. But he set off an alarm that's blaring across the county, and it's going to activate people in ways that we haven't seen. And there will be some of those people who would have probably voted for Republicans. They now see who's undermining their democracy, their freedoms, and it's going to bring Democratic votes. We have to do the hard work as Democrats to make sure that people know where to vote, know when those locations are open, know what's closer to them, make sure it's easier. We have to overcome the fact that they've cut one third of the polling places, but they have created an activism and awareness that we probably couldn't have done on our own.
0: Oh God, Matt. So I look at my children, I look at myself. My mother would say no, I had to do yes. My mother would say, you know, think about this. This is exactly, I mean, especially what you're telling me about what's happening on the college campus. So that they removed every single voting site where there are 45,000 thousand students. Think about that, everyone. If I was a student, I would be pissed in a way you could not even possibly imagine. And not only would I vote, but I would drag everyone off that campus to come vote with me. I mean, wouldn't it be incredible if 44,000 students voted? I mean, just think about that. That would blow away that county. And I think to a large extent, that's the way you respond. You don't say, don't get mad, get even. And the way you get even is by showing up in droves and saying, the more you try to stop us, the more I figure out how to climb over you. And I do think that you're absolutely right. What they are doing in this majority-minority county, I mean, think about that, everyone. That again sends up a huge message. This is not about who we choose. And remember, this is our power, Matt. I keep reminding people because they're so disgusted and dismayed and they're blaming the party and they blame the political leaders. I'm going, no, you are the power. And if you don't exercise the power, then guess what? You've ceded it to the people that disappoint you. The only way those people will stop disappointing you is if you vote them out. All right. And that's important. And that, again, is what Tarrant County is just bringing to the forefront, is that they're trying to take away your power. Well, guess what? Figure out a way to exercise it.
1: Yeah, they are pointing to the solution. The solution is to go vote.
0: Yes.
1: They are attacking your vote because they fear it. And the way to respond to that is to use it.
0: Absolutely. And, oh, my God. It's in a way, I keep saying so much of what Trump has done, which is so harsh and so negative and hurts everyone across the board, is that he's really re-inspired people to understand how vigilant you have to be to protect democracy. You know, it's not a given. Nothing's a given. Because look what we created with Donald Trump. Well, as a result of that, there is a way to rehabilitate. But the way to rehabilitate is why Tarrant County is shutting down 92 polling places and why Donald Trump wants to like basically go through the USPS and be able to somehow figure out how to keep your vote from happening if you do mail-in. But I have to talk about what's happening with Paxton and Tallarico. So there was an article that said Trump warns Texas could be a disaster if Tallarico beats Paxton. And Paxton is probably the most corrupt attorney general in the country, and perhaps the most corrupt attorney general in U.S. history. So I'm not surprised that Tallarico would be a disaster, because if you want honesty and integrity and credibility and no corruption, you probably are looking at Tallarico going, oh, I'm not quite sure I can handle you. You might be bringing in too much justice and equity into the picture. So what is going on with that race? Because I keep hearing that Tallarico is actually...
1: Well, if you're looking at contrast.
0: Yeah.
1: Country, yeah,
0: exactly.
1: It is a very, very close race. James Tallarico has a real shot at winning this. I mean, I haven't said this in a long, long time. I didn't say it at any point in 2018 when Beto was running. I think this is a 50-50 race. It is a jump ball race. It is the exact contrast that you want. You've got a guy who is an absolute picture of integrity, somebody who actually understands substance and understands issues, running against the most corrupt candidate in the history of Texas, and that's saying a lot, and most important, his corruption now is apparent. It's known. It's not something

0: some extent, because of that corruption, it really does elevate Trump's corruption, because Trump says he's the best attorney general that's ever been. Well, if that is his standard, then understand his standard is corruption on steroids, because that's what Trump values. If you're not corrupt, we don't want you. If you're not willing to bend the rules or break the rules, we don't want you. But the corruption and the rules are basically things that ultimately address every voter, not only in Texas, but in the United States. And I wanted to ask every mother in Texas, who would you rather have your daughter bring home? Ken Paxton or Tallarico? That's all I want to ask you. I don't care, Republican, Democrat, evangelical, Christian, Muslim, who cares? I don't care. But I would like to ask you, who would you want them to bring home? Would you really want Ken Paxton as a son-in-law? Because if you do, I have a couch in therapy for you. Okay? I mean, I want to talk female to female. I really do, because it is about honesty and integrity. And ultimately, what do you want for your children?
1: Well, it's a really good point to bring up that Paxton reminds people of Trump's corruption and that they reflect on one another. But it goes beyond that, too. It's also made voters much more hypersensitive to the type of corruption that you see from other politicians, like Greg Abbott, who's been a pay-to-play politician. When the data centers were throwing him cash, he was all in front of making Texas the national leader in data centers. Now he's trying to backtrack, but he got there because they were helping him financially. You mentioned Dan Patrick. A guy who had no background in the law. He was a radio disc jockey, a Rush Limbaugh style disc jockey before he became lieutenant governor. He made himself judge of the impeachment and then rigged the deal after he got $3 million from Paxton backers. And so that type of corruption, a lot of times it just kind of washes away in the mix. It's really pushed into the spotlight because of Paxton and because of Trump.
0: And I also want to go to another headline that I saw. Now, I want to remind everyone, Texas did not expand Medicaid. Texas has the highest percentage of uninsured in America. Okay, let me repeat that. The highest percentage of uninsured in America. Now, Matt, here's the headline. Texas hospitals expect to lose, listen to the number, everyone, $27 million with an M dollars a day. A day in Medicaid funding starting this week. Again, the counter programming in Dallas, honey. I'm telling you right now, this is what you need to do. And you need to hold up signs. $27 million a day is what's going to happen to our hospitals. So if that is a struggle for an urban hospital, what does it mean for rural hospitals? You go back to rural Texas, that is a reliably red place, and say to them, but what happens when your wife gets pregnant and there is no hospital? What happens when you're in an accident and there is no hospital? He has delivered the blow to close your hospital. Oh, Matt.
1: Well, Arnie, and there was already just an assault on rural hospitals in Texas. Texas has had more rural hospital closures over the last decade than any other state. And it continues because, again, you've got a governor who is really just responding to a donor class. And that's starting to be realized, not just in the urban centers in Texas, but in the rural parts. And you put that on top of Trump wanting to import 300 tons of beef from outside the country, just sticking both fingers in both eyes of every cattle raiser in Texas, and also not really reducing any beef costs in Texas. When you have a Texan as the Department of as the Secretary of Agriculture, who's again another Texan doing the bidding of national Republicans, so all of that plays to give us a chance to win rural vote. At a higher level. I mean, Beto O'Rourke came close to winning in a lot of rural counties. He got 18, 20% of the vote. James is going to get 25, 35% of the vote there. That's what's making this race very, very close, along with activism in urban counties like Tarrant, as we talked about earlier. If all those things come
0: Oh,
1: together,
0: God.
1: that's what gives him a chance.
0: So what about the woman running for governor against Governor Abbott? She is Gina Hinojosa. She's a five-term state rep. She's from Austin, the former president of the school board. Very well spoken, has a history in Texas. And while Greg Abbott has more money than the National Republican Party, and everyone knows Greg Abbott, I don't know if she can win. But I think she, with Tallarico, can.

0: really sort of change the dynamic at the top of the ticket, which will only help the bottom of the ticket, which has to make Dan Patrick completely nauseous about what may happen in the state Senate, as well as what may happen in the House. There are so many opportunities here, and it's not just what could possibly win at the top. It's the change at the bottom.
1: Oh, let me tell you, dollar for dollar, Gina Hinojosa is running one of the best campaigns in the country. She is an A-plus candidate running against a guy who has the personality of this table. And if she just had just a quarter of the money that he has, I think she could beat him. And don't be shocked. Again, I'm not predicting that she's going to win. But don't be shocked if that also is a very, very close race. The covers have finally been pulled back on Abbott. People see him as somebody who is just as harshly partisan and just as destructive as every other Republican. And he is worried. He's worried about Gina. That's why he hasn't agreed to a debate yet. She would clean his clock in a debate.
0: Oh, I'd pay for that debate. Anyway, if it's Friday, it must be Texas. We are chatting with Matt Engel, a veteran Democratic political consultant, strategist, and the founder of the Lone Star Project. I am so happy I grabbed you today. Thank you so much for joining us, and we'll talk soon.
1: Thank you, Arnie.
0: You're welcome. This, everyone, is a Friday edition of The Attitude. Stick around, folks. We'll be right back.
2: The tide is turning. The people are winning. I'm Bill Newman for the Civil Liberties Minute. Across the country, people have been shocked to learn about secretly installed surveillance cameras in their cities and towns, near their homes and schools, medical providers, and houses of worship. Shocked to learn about Flock's 130,000 surveillance cameras and its nationwide database. We know about Flock and its automatic license plate readers because people pointed to those discreet little black boxes and asked, "What's that? Why is it there? Who gave permission?" And because groups like the ACLU filed demands for information under public records laws and the Freedom of Information Act. The initial observations were concerning, later released data scary, and subsequent information on misuse and abuse appalling. In this fight, the people have led, leaders have learned, and the companies profiting from this nationwide surveillance system have begun to retreat. People have demanded that their hometowns cancel their Flock contracts. In this regard, take a look at the ACLU Community Advocacy Flock Toolkit at aclum.org, and that their state legislatures pass laws to restrict these cameras and protect our privacy rights. As Carol Rose, the executive director of the ACLU of Massachusetts, a state where some 17 and counting municipalities have recently canceled their Flock contracts, said,
3: "The movement for freedom and for defense of democracy is growing stronger every day in this country, and it makes me proud."
2: The Civil Liberties Minute is made possible by the ACLU, because freedom can't protect itself.

0: Hi, this is Arnie Arneson, and this is the Friday edition of The Attitude with Arnie Arneson, and producers Dave Scott and Fred Portnoy sitting in for Stephanie Collins. It is part two, and I mentioned the death of Gloria Steinem, and I just sort of just touched on it with our first guest. Gentlemen, please forgive me, Bill Curry and Aaron Rosenthal. I'm going to wax a little more poetic about Gloria Steinem. And when I think of the three women that most influenced my political career, it starts with Shirley Chisholm. It then goes to Gloria Steinem. And believe it or not, it ends with Bella Abzug. All right? These were my three pillars that really, literally changed my life. And I'm going to tell my Gloria Steinem story, the good story, and then the bad Gloria story. Okay, my good Gloria story. It is 1992, and Dean Acheson's daughter, L.D. Acheson, whom I think you know, Bill Curry, invited me to her house for a huge fundraiser in Minnesota, in Massachusetts. And understand that so many women in Massachusetts were looking at my race for governor as their race. They saw a sense of ownership because I was the first girl to run. They hadn't seen that in Massachusetts. They had Evelyn Murphy, who was lieutenant governor, but I really represented their hope. So L.D. Acheson has this big fundraising event, and I walk in, and who is one of the first people I meet but Gloria Steinem? And there are pictures of Arnie Arneson standing on a chair with L.D. Acheson, Evelyn Murphy, and Gloria Steinem at my feet looking up. And I'm like, I'm looking down at these women, and I'm like, who the hell am I? You know, I should be like on the ground and they should be on the chair. But that was how much faith they had in me. It was kind of remarkable. And then on top of that, what you need to know is that Gloria Steinem not only founded Ms. Magazine, but she founded the Women's Political Caucus. And the Women's Political Caucus was a remarkable organization. And I have two stories because Gloria is so connected to them. I lose my race for governor in 1992. The Women's Political Caucus invites two women down for their big national confab. I am invited, and a woman who has just won her house race in Arkansas is also invited. And she has invited everyone as the winner woman, and I'm invited as the loser woman. And the winner woman's name was Blanche Lincoln, all right? She ultimately becomes a US senator. And it's 1992-93. And we walk into this room, and Blanche first starts by telling her story of winning. And then they turn to Arnie, because I have to tell the story of losing. And I reminded them that we all have an obligation to run, and that part of it isn't about the winning. It's about the being there. It's about opening the door. And there's no guarantee of winning, but there'll never be a guarantee unless you show up, all right? And when I got done, all these women were crying, because they were like, oh my God, you lost. And I said, it's okay. It's okay. It's a start. So that was my memory. It was just unbelievable. So there's Blanche and Arnie, okay? This is not... And then I'm chosen as one of the six Democrats in the United States when I'm running for Congress in 1996, as one of the six Democrats that could change the country if they want. I'm one of the six. I'm invited to a $1,000 a plate dinner with Gore and Clinton. And it's this big event. And the six of us are out there. I feel like it's like a cattle call, you know, where they're all showing us off. And I'm the last person to speak. The first five who are there, by the way, Debbie Stabenow was one of the six, by the way. They all get up. And what do they talk about? Their fundraising prowess and how good they were at raising money. And I'm shocked. I'm like blown away. I don't want to be in that room. And I am the last person to speak. And I stand up and I said, I'm kind of curious. Do any of you care about what I believe in? About the policies I will be fighting for? Or is it only about the checks with commas that are coming into my campaign? And you had to see Bill and Al look at me like, oh, the fuck. Woman power language, you better cut that out. OF, how awful. And I was like, I wanted to leave the race. I wanted to quit that night, all right? But you know what happened? I was invited to the National Women's Political Caucus for an event that night after this fundraiser. And I walk into a room with all these women that were so hopeful, and all these women that were looking at me with like, oh my God, what Arnie could do about the opportunity. And suddenly I realized I wasn't running for those $1,000 plate people at that meal. I was running for these women. And that's why I needed to stick out the race. And what I remember is I was so emotional, but also so committed to them that at one point someone said, Arnie, turn around. And a bunch of cooks and waiters had come out of the kitchen to hear me talk because I was so emotional, but also so positive. So Gloria Steinem, thank you very, very much. On your shoulders, I climbed. On the doors that you opened, I walked through. And there's a story about my disappointment with you when Bernie Sanders was running against Hillary Clinton, but that's for another time. But I just want to let everyone know she made a huge difference. I just got to know her personally and realized that she touched my life. So I am grieving, and please excuse me for doing this. Anyway, if it is Friday, it must be Bill Curry. Bill Curry was a two-time Democratic nominee for governor. He worked in the Clinton White House. He is incredibly well-known across the country. Used to write a lot for Salon, and whenever he would talk or whenever he would write, I would have to go and find him. Now it's lucky because every Friday he shows up on my show. So thank you so much for doing this, Bill.
1: Great to be here, as always. Thank you.
0: And joining us also is Aaron Rosenthal. He is the research director for North Star Policy Action. And prior to joining North Star, he got his PhD in political science from the University of Minnesota, was an assistant professor at Simmons University, and has served as the senior research specialist at the Council on Criminal Justice. He is quite a remarkable young man. And again, I'm so grateful because Minnesota has been such a role model for so many of us as we've been looking at the assault on immigration and ICE. And it was really Minneapolis that I think inspired a lot of us to understand that we need to stand up for our community. We can't wait for someone else, that it's so much about us. So welcome back to the program, Aaron.
2: So great to be here, Arnie, and love the opening story, and wish more politicians would think of the back of house staff as the people that they're running for and not the $1,000 donors. So that sentiment and wish it carried more weight today.
0: Actually, that's really true. I mean, it's like here they were, and then all of a sudden I turn around and all these people were behind me, and they were the wait staff and they were the cooks. And I was like, I mean, it was like I won an Academy Award that day. I just need to let you know, Aaron. I felt like, oh my God. So Bill, you're on vacation. You're up in Maine.
1: Yes.
0: And unlike most Americans, you're reading books. And you mentioned that you were reading a book called Regime Change, which we hear about morning, noon, and night, especially on MS Now. You know, number one bestseller, yada, yada, yada. But you have an interesting critique of regime change. And I think the critique is actually incredibly important, especially at this point in time. And as I'm thinking of about what you're going to say when you critique it, what is screaming in the back of my head is Nepal. Nepal, Nepal. So why don't you tell us a little bit about your thoughts about this book, because it so meets this moment as we're looking at an important election in 2026. But the topics that we're not probably going to be hearing a lot about are the ones that you found were missed in regime change.
1: Well, a couple of things. It's a well-reported book. There's a kind of book. There's a genre of books. And the Stephen King of this genre would be Bob Woodward.
0: Right.
1: And it has sold the most copies and popularized it. And what it is it's a book that comes out in real time, you know, that tells you what the last year was like inside the White House. And it's based on a lot of interviews with White House staff people. And it inevitably inevitably overestimates the impact of their particular actions. And it's a challenge, I think, to write such books because White House staff, having worked in Washington with the Nuclear Freeze Movement and the Foreign Policy Institute and in the White House and other things I've done in my life, the people in the White House are the least interesting. There's just a one-dimensional quality to them all in every White House. And so it's hard to turn it into a real, you know, potboiler, page-turner kind of book. That said, I'll just make two observations. And the first is that I noticed at the end of it, a phrase that had never appeared in the book even once was climate change. I mean, there was no discussion at all. And if you just take one step back and try to get an historical framework on what happened in the Trump regime, and his pain to shut down offshore wind, his prohibiting importations of solar, the war against even conservation, let alone renewable energy, at a time when the planet is actually at its tipping point.
0: Right.
1: We are at the tipping point beyond which it will be well nigh to impossible to reverse the slide into the worst consequences of climate change. And it reminded me of how all mainstream media has covered climate change. The New York Times, which is the author, Maggie Haberman, Jonathan Swan, co-authors of Regime Change, their home newspaper, it's the best, it's a perfect example. They cover climate change really well, but never in their political coverage, almost never. They've never insisted as editorialists on injecting it into the political debate. They don't cover it politically, very well politically. So they'll write a great a technical article about something happening in climate change on one side of the paper and not mention it in presidential coverage on the other. And we paid a great price for this.
0: Absolutely.
1: I believe. Absolutely. And I have many criticisms of it, but the second one I just mentioned is that there's almost no explanatory journalism in the book telling you what a bill meant. They'll take the big, beautiful bill or anything like it, and they'll, any one of the major, DOGE, the tariffs, and they'll tell you what happened and give you two sentences about it. But no context to it. Just a couple of paragraphs. I'm not asking them to write white papers on every one of these things, but just, you know, two or three paragraphs to let the reader know what awesome folly was involved in doing
0: this. Exactly.
1: And the worst example of that, I'll finish up, is just that almost everything Donald Trump has done of note as president of the United States in his second term has been illegal. Many of them have been crimes. He has been aided and abetted by our once revered judiciary, and of course by a supine Congress. But that storyline, that each time he did something, all the things they describe, from the deportations to DOGE, to the tariffs, to the Iran war, all the major headline moments of his administration and succession, every one of them was founded on a crime.
0: Yeah.
1: A crime at its center. And to tell that story without mentioning that seems to me to be an extraordinary oversight, as great as the oversight on climate change. And so it's a nice, you know, it's a nice Bob Woodward TikTok type of book, but it left out an awful lot of stuff.
0: So Aaron, I want to toss to you and talk about the unions that you want to bring up, but I need to follow up on Bill. I am constantly on my Facebook page talking about the climate crisis, constantly doing it. I'll give you an example. So I know that they say that that Europe is going to be the epicenter of heat. It's going to be the most impacted by the climate crisis, okay? And there'll be thousands and tens of thousands of people that will die as a result. But then I looked at a story at NPR and I wrote, if you don't count them, did they die? NPR spent 2 years tracking deaths from heat. They found a staggering hidden toll. We don't even, I mean, not only do we not make it political, but we don't even count the deaths.
1: Yes.
0: All right, we don't even count the deaths. And so, Aaron, I'm constantly, you know, throwing a story up and trying to connect it and throw a story up. But it's not only that the New York Times doesn't talk about it and Maggie Haberman's book doesn't talk about it. We don't talk about it. Mm-hmm. It's like somehow it's turned into wallpaper. You know, but it is so destructive on so many levels. And yet the conversation, it is going to, I mean, I told the story just this morning on Texas. Get this. Texas, starting this week, the hospitals in Texas will be losing $27 million a day from Medicaid cuts. Okay. But I want to continue to make the connection between healthcare and the climate crisis. Because again, there's a connection there. So there are so many reasons for us to talk about this topic, because this topic impacts absolutely every aspect of our lives. And yet to not bring it up and to not make the connection, it's beyond gross negligence. It is doing even greater harm. But I will shut up and I let you to respond, but also to talk about unions.
2: Well, and let me try and make a connection between what you're talking about, which is the climate crisis and the number of people who die due to extreme heat caused by the climate crisis, and unionization and the importance of protecting workers. One of the reasons in Texas, for example, that there is such a problem with people dying from heat is because Texas, like nearly every state in the United States, has absolutely no heat standards for outdoor workers. So if you're a construction worker in Texas working in 100 degree heat, you have no state law to protect you. You have no guaranteed access to water. You have no guaranteed access to rest breaks. You have no guaranteed access to safety training that might prevent you from dying. And to your point, Arnie, one of the real issues here is we don't track these deaths.
0: No.
2: And so, you know, heat deaths by their nature are very difficult to diagnose because people have kidney failure or something else that happens to them. And that ends up being what we understand as the cause of death instead of heat. And so we don't really understand how many people die from this every year. And so this is, right, to me, this speaks to this broader issue of trying to provide new protections to American workers and dealing with what is an increasing feeling, I think, of precarity, of insecurity, of inequality that is pervasive among workers in the United States. And how do we know that workers are feeling this way? Because they are increasingly shouting about the need for more union power. So their Gallup just did a poll, 47% of Americans now, so almost a majority, want unions to have more influence in the United States. In 2009, so 17 years ago, it was a quarter of Americans. So in 17 years, it's gone from a quarter of Americans to half of Americans who want unions to have more influence. Another quarter want them to have the same amount of influence that they have today. So three quarters who are saying more or the same amount of power in labor. 71% of Americans now support unions, almost three quarters. That's the highest level in 50 years.
0: Mm-hmm.
2: So, right, we can all understand this as this a feeling of inequality, of precarity. But the other side of this is increasing research showing voters are right to turn to unions in this moment. So EPI, the Economic Policy Institute, just came out with a study that found that workers in right-to-work states, which if you don't know, basically mean workers in states that make it more difficult to unionize, are paid 7% less than workers in non-right-to-work states. And we're not talking about union workers here. We're talking about every worker. And why is that the case? Because unions lift the floor for everyone. They are good for every worker, whether you're in a union or not. And so what bothers me so much here is what we are seeing is a resurgence of support for unions without any tangible response in Washington from politicians who should be screaming to me about the need to pass policies that make it easier for people to organize in their workplace. Voters are asking for it. Donald Trump tapped into this precarity that people are feeling, right? But his response was basically China and tariffs and some sort of 1950s notion of machismo. We need real policy responses here. And it is absolutely necessary for the left to provide something that centers workplace organizing in that response.
0: So I'm going to chastise you. It's not necessary for the left. It's necessary for everyone of us. I mean, this is not a left-right story. It's just not, because we all work, because we're all going to be working in the heat, because we're all going to work and then figure out whether we can afford the premium or the copay. We're all working and asking, when are they going to raise the minimum wage? We're all looking at affordability. It's about work, and work is generic. It's not left, right. And let me just say something, Aaron. So again, I post. So go to my Facebook page. What do I have on my Facebook page? The drumbeat for Medicare for All is growing. The UAW supports Medicare for All because everyone deserves quality health care. Medicare for All would also strengthen our hand at the bargaining table to fight for better wages, time off, and retirement security for all our members. And the problem is, more often than not, and Bill, you know this story as well, you go to contract negotiations, and the first thing you talk about is not your wage package, but your health care package, because that ends up draining the dollars out of your wage package in order to do what? In order to continue to cover the increasing cost of healthcare. It is hurting all of us, not just in our inaccessibility, but Bill, it means that your package, your remuneration package that pays for the rent and the food, is smaller because you have to put those dollars into healthcare, not into wages, Bill.
1: In all my years of running for office, I would often hear people say at cocktail parties, I would hear them decry the perceived fact that politicians just follow the polls. And I would always think to myself, geez, if only they did, you know, like, wow, that would be such a big improvement on where we are. And what Aaron's talking about, you know, he is a perfect point. Is a perfect example. So 47% of people in America now say unions should have more power. And if you get specific and ask them if they should have better protection against illegal employer practices, curbing unionization, or if they should have a greater health and safety protections on the job, that number goes way up. It's a solid majority. Every time you get concrete and specific, we have more people with us. The same with climate change. The problem is, you know, I've known in my life, you know, scores of Democratic congressmen, legislators, et cetera, who give magnificent pro-union speeches, as long as they're in front of a union audience and there's no press. And so when union membership hears Democratic politicians, they think, wow, what a friend. You know, boy, do I ever have a pal in Congressman Sludge Pump? And it always turns out, nearly always, that there's only a handful who are that good. Everybody's for universal health care, but Medicare for All has 16 Senate sponsors out of 47 Democrats. It's one of the reasons I'm so attracted to the first step of having a public option, because it gets us 80% of the way there and we can take it home from there. But anyway, it's the same thing I was complaining about in the book, I guess, earlier. And it is that if we elaborate, if we're ready to explain, people, the numbers on unions and the numbers on climate change, as soon as you ask a specific question, are through the roof positive. Mm-hmm. Where are the Democratic leaders to articulate that in public forums?
0: And the reasons, Aaron, that I would love, you mentioned unions and you mentioned the climate crisis and you mentioned workers who are working in conditions that are just, they're deadly. They're deadly. And then I go back to Zoran Mandani, back in June, actually created worker protections for at least employees within his scope of field about the climate crisis. And this is New York City. This isn't Texas. This isn't Louisiana. It's not that it's not hot in New York, but understand, and the reason why I want more people to talk about the issue of the climate crisis is that then when Zoran does this, you get it. Yeah. You get it. It doesn't look like a one-off. It looks like an essential practice and policy we should all be embracing.
2: Yeah, and I think speaking about the climate crisis through a workers' rights frame is a particularly effective way to start talking about it, one that we miss too often. So I'll bring out one more statistic, which is that Pew just did this polling asking people basically if they identify as working class. Now, by definition, to some degree, only a certain percentage of people can really be working class, right? If we break it out by income. But of course, that doesn't matter to how people identify. So 60% of Americans identify as working class. If you look at just Republicans, it's more like 67, 68%. And this, of course, is what Donald Trump tapped into, right? Was this feeling of working class resentment. So how can we connect these various issues that we care about to that working class identity that people already hold? This is where I think Bernie Sanders has always been really good in trying to talk about the plight of working people. And when we talk about these various issues, we would do much better if we were connecting it to the idea of providing people with a dignified and better paid job. That is, if we can do that and make that point in relation to something like climate change, I think we'd speak much more to the electorate.
0: It's so interesting that you mentioned it. I'm going to end again with the Gloria Steinem story. I'm going to have everyone take a look at either my Facebook page or on Blue Sky. The title of the article, Why Hillary Clinton's Feminist Pitch is Not Working in New Hampshire. And that was the year that Bernie Sanders was taking her on in the primary. And I was apoplectic because Gloria endorsed Hillary. And what did I say? But who will make a greater difference in the lives of women? Hillary, because she shows up as president, or Bernie, because of the policies he embraces? I just want people to know, go look at that article. That was written in the year of Hillary and Bernie. And it was about Gloria Steinem is how it starts. So everyone, Bill Curry, Aaron Rosenthal, what a fabulous half hour conversation. We need you on for 2 hours. Thank you both very much for joining us. This everyone
1: Great
0: is
1: to be here.
0: The pleasure. This everyone is the Friday edition of The Attitude. We will schmooze on Monday, everyone. Ciao.

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1: Welcome to 2026 Talks, where we're following our democracy in historic times.
2: For each pregnant woman thrown into Dilley, there is an American company, Core Civic, with American investors who make more money for each child, each woman, and each person who's in prison.
1: Democratic Congressman Joaquin Castro says kids as young as 2 months are being held at the for-profit Dilley Detention Center in Texas. ICE has detained a record number of migrants this summer, topping more than 50,000 each month. Castro says dozens of children have been held there for over 100 days, far exceeding a court-ordered 20-day limit. Activists say conditions at Dilley are inhumane, and legal observers say ICE's widespread surveillance and billion-dollar child tracking contracts will reshape enforcement for decades. The Center for American Progress now estimates the cost of the Iran war for the average American household at over $1,200 and rising. The average price for diesel has reached a record $5.85 a gallon, up 60% in a year. That's squeezing margins for farmers ahead of harvest season. Republican strategists say it could be a sleeper issue in rural races. In the lead-up to the midterms, Public News Service is highlighting important polls and the people they represent. A new survey from Politico finds working-class voters mistrustful and up for grabs. Democrats are ahead by a narrow 6% with a group President Donald Trump relied on in 2024. Kayla Mock with the United Food and Commercial Workers in Maryland says the poll shows politicians are losing them.
3: They feel talked at by politicians, but not heard. And then they certainly don't feel politicians are taking action to actually address their issues. So it's a lot of talk with no substance.
1: The latest employment report says the U.S. added 160,000 jobs last month, up from the job losses the month before. Job creation has been lukewarm but steady over the last year. The unemployment rate remains at 4.1%. The new unemployment data show the jobless rate for Black women has dropped slightly to just under 6%. Economists have separately estimated that anti-DEI policies and cuts to the federal workforce have cost 600,000 of them their jobs since Trump returned to office. Some 12,000 unionized Starbucks workers are calling for a national boycott after 5 years of stalled contract negotiations. Mina Leone, a New York City barista and member of Starbucks Workers United, says they're seeking a minimum $17 wage.
4: If you stop buying Starbucks, if you participate in this boycott, that's really like supporting us to get this contract so that we can work with dignity.
1: I'm Catherine Carley for Pacifica Network and Public News Service. 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
7: You are listening to 60 Second Civics, the daily podcast of the Center for Civic Education. I'm Mark Gage. Despite the Viking domination of England until 1042, Anglo-Saxon law and customs survived. The Anglo-Saxons valued a person's word, but Anglo-Saxon law required more than that. At the age of 12, all free men had to take a solemn oath not to commit a major crime. Breaking the law was seen as a violation of a person's oath, and therefore an act of disloyalty to the king. This oath was important because it helped prevent feuding and held Anglo-Saxon society together. If someone did commit a major crime, their entire family could be punished. Even 12-year-olds could face harsh punishment, including execution, for breaking the law. There was a system of courts throughout England, most notably the hundreds, which were local courts. Judges were appointed by the king. People who attempted to escape trial and punishment were hunted down. That's all for today's podcast, 60 Second Civics, where civic education only takes a minute.
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1: All right.

September 4th, 2026. On September 5th, 1882, workers in New York City celebrated the first Labor Day holiday with a parade. The parade almost didn't happen. There was no band, and no one wanted to start marching without music. Once the Jewelers Union of Newark, too, showed up with musicians, the rest of the marchers, eventually numbering between 10,000 and 20,000 men and women, fell in behind them to parade through Lower Manhattan. At noon, when they reached the end of the route, the march broke up and the participants listened to speeches, drank beer, and had picnics. Other workers joined them. Their goal was to emphasize the importance of workers in the industrializing economy and to warn politicians that they could not be ignored. Less than 20 years before, Northern men had fought a war to defend a society based on free labor and had, they thought, put in place a government that would support the ability of all hardworking men to rise to prosperity. By 1882, though, factories and the fortunes they created had swung the government toward men of capital, and working men worried they would lose their rights if they didn't work together. A decade before, the Republican Party, which had formed to protect free labor, had thrown its weight behind Wall Street. In 1884, even the staunchly Republican Chicago Tribune complained about the links between business and government. Behind every one of half

0: of the portly and well-dressed members of the Senate can be seen the outlines of some corporation interested in getting or preventing legislation, it wrote. The Senate, Harper's Weekly noted, was a club of rich men. The workers marching in New York City carried banners saying, "Labor built this republic and labor shall rule it. Labor creates all wealth. No land monopoly. No money monopoly. Labor pays all taxes. The laborer must receive and enjoy the full fruit of his labor. 8 hours for a legal day's work. And the true remedy is organization and the ballot." The New York Times denied that workers were any special class in the United States, saying that everyone who works with his brain, who applies accumulated capital to industry, who directs or facilitates the operations of industry and the exchange of its products, is just as truly a laboring man as he who toils with his hands, and each contributes to the creation of wealth and the payment of taxes, and is entitled to a share in the fruits of labor in proportion to the value of his service in the production of net results. In other words, the growing inequality in the country was a function of the greater value of bosses than their workers, and the government could not possibly adjust that equation. The New York Daily Tribune scolded the workers for holding a political, even a demagogical, event. "It's one thing to organize a large force of working men when they are led to believe that the demonstration is purely nonpartisan, but quite another thing to lead them into a political organization." 2 years later, workers helped to elect Democrat Grover Cleveland to the White House. A number of Republicans crossed over to support the reformer, afraid that, as he said, "the gulf between employers and the employed is constantly widening, and classes are rapidly forming, one comprising the very rich and powerful, while in another are found the toiling poor. Corporations, which should be the carefully restrained creatures of the law and the servants of the people, are fast becoming the people's masters." In 1888, Cleveland won the popular vote by about 100,000 votes, but his Republican opponent, Benjamin Harrison, won in the Electoral College. Harrison promised that his would be a businessman's administration and said that before the close of the present administration, businessmen will be thoroughly well content with it. Businessmen mostly were, but the rest of the country wasn't. In November 1892, a Democratic landslide put Cleveland back in office, along with the first Democratic Congress since before the Civil War. As soon as the results of the election became apparent, the Republicans declared that the economy would collapse. Harrison's administration had been, beyond question, the best business administration the country has ever had, one businessmen's club insisted, so losing it could only be a calamity. "The Republicans will be passive spectators," the Chicago Tribune noted. "It will not be their funeral. People would be thrown out of work, but perhaps the working classes of the country need such a lesson." As investors rushed to take their money out of the U.S. stock market, the economy collapsed a few days before Cleveland took office in early March 1893. Trying to stabilize the economy by enacting the proposals capitalists wanted, Cleveland and the Democratic Congress had to abandon many of the pro-worker policies they had promised, and the Supreme Court struck down the rest, including the income tax. They could, however, support Labor Day and its indication of workers' political power. On June 28, 1894, Cleveland signed Congress's bill making Labor Day a legal holiday. Each year, the first Monday in September would honor the country's workers. In Chicago, the chair of the House Labor Committee, Lawrence McGahn, a Democrat of Illinois, told the crowd gathered for the first official observance, "Let us, each Labor Day, hold a Congress, and formulate propositions for the amelioration of the people. Send them to your representatives with your earnest, intelligent endorsement, and the laws will be changed.
1: You're listening to the American Democracy Minute, keeping your government by and for the people. Lawyers labored over Labor Day weekend to submit responses to the U.S. Supreme Court after a federal district judge blocked two more parts of President Donald Trump's USPS mail-in voting order. Briefs for an appeal to the high court are due September 8th. The Massachusetts federal district judge, who originally blocked the U.S. Postal Service's rules for verifying citizenship of mail-in voters, issued another preliminary injunction August 27th, blocking states from using the new USPS state citizenship list portal and complying with new ballot envelope mandates until September 10th. September 4th, the same judge issued a temporary restraining order blocking the DOJ from enforcing the USPS rules, writing, quote, "Immediate implementation of the final rule issued less than 70 days before the November 2026 election threatens disenfranchisement of millions of United States citizens who seek to vote by mail," unquote. Just the day before, September 3rd, the Trump Justice Department appealed the judge's earlier ruling to the U.S. Supreme Court, which set Tuesday, September 8th to submit briefs. Time limitations aside, the U.S. Constitution empowers the states and Congress to administer elections, not the president or the executive branch. With states already sending out mail-in ballots, we should see a decision shortly. We've linked to the district court's latest ruling at AmericanDemocracyMinute.org. I'm Brian Beal.

0: Welcome to Possibly, where we take on huge problems like the future of our planet and break them down into small questions with unexpected answers. I'm Megan Hall. In this episode, we're going to be looking at what it really means for something to be better for the environment. To find out, we're going to talk about an instance where it's not so clear. We had Shira Walpowitz and Malia Hunda from our Possibly team look into this.
1: Hi, Megan.
2: Hi.
0: So when we're thinking about environmental issues, how do we decide what makes something better for the environment?
1: Well, that's a pretty broad question. So let's think it through with an example, one that's been a hot topic recently in Rhode Island.
3: Rhode Island's goal to commit to 100% renewable energy by 2033 has caused an increase in solar development across the state.
1: But to build many of those solar fields, developers have had to cut down some forests. This hasn't made the neighbors or even some environmental activists very happy.
3: To help us understand the situation, we spoke with Professor Dawn King. She works on a lot of these tough sustainability issues here at Brown.
4: I am a senior lecturer at the Institute for Environment and Society at Brown University, and I'm also the director of undergraduate studies for environmental studies and sciences.
1: According to Dawn, one of the reasons that forests are being cleared for solar development is simply because Rhode Island is so tiny. Many convenient places, like parking lots or old landfills, already have solar panels.
4: We just don't have a lot of land to put solar. We have some of the most expensive dirt in the entire nation. It's usually between us and New Jersey, just for dirt.
0: Okay, but cutting down forests doesn't sound like the best way to reverse climate change. Don't trees absorb carbon dioxide?
1: They do, and that's not all. They help with water filtration, cool down temperatures, create animal habitats, a lot of things that solar panels do not.
0: So what are we supposed to do? What's better for the environment?
3: It's not an easy choice.
5: There's not one that is inherently better than the other from the environment's perspective, but there's definitely one that's better from the human perspective.
1: That's our founder, Stephen Porter.
3: He thinks the question we really should be asking is what aspects of the environment are most important to us and why.
5: There are definitely things that are good for the environment from a human perspective. I want to make it clear that, you know, there isn't one answer to that.
0: What if we're just focused on reducing greenhouse gas emissions? Which one does more, the new solar farms or the forests they're replacing?
1: Well, we did some calculations to figure that out, comparing how much carbon an average acre of Rhode Island forest would keep out of the atmosphere each year versus an acre of solar panels.
0: And what did you find out?
3: Solar panels are nearly 100 times more efficient at keeping carbon dioxide out of the atmosphere.
1: So from a human perspective, the solar panels are the obvious choice. But if you ask the rabbits or the birds, they'd probably have a different opinion.
0: Well, I don't really like the idea either, even if the solar panels are more efficient.
1: No one does. Dawn says it's going to be hard for the state to face these challenges.
4: They're going to grapple with it. Quite honestly, I think a lot of folks are really hoping on the growth of renewable offshore wind.
0: But can't wind farms hurt birds and sea life?
3: There's a topic for another episode. And it's complicated, but yes, there's always trade-offs.
0: I guess what you're saying is, in many cases, there really is no one solution that is better for the environment. Something could be better or worse in certain ways, but not necessarily better overall.
3: Exactly. But for our listeners looking to make conscious environmental choices, Stephen has a suggestion.
5: Don't allow yourself to be lulled by, I did something good for the environment, therefore I can do this other thing that's bad for the environment, because they're usually not equivalent.
1: And that's what Possibly is here for. Hopefully our show offers a little perspective when you're making tough decisions.
0: Thanks, Shira and Malia. That's it for today. 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
6: Okay.

much. Yeah. All right. Hey, we really appreciate you guys coming out here tonight. Cheers to Boulder, man. You guys have a great, great summer. We'll see you again.

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You know your hair, girl, is all straight.

This is 60 Second Civics, the daily podcast of the Center for Civic Education. I'm Mark Gage. After the Anglo-Saxon King of England, Edward the Confessor, died in January 1066, an Anglo-Saxon aristocrat, Harold Godwinson, assumed the throne. There was a slight problem. William, Duke of Normandy, claimed that Edward had promised him the crown. Edward and William were distant cousins. William appealed to the Pope, who backed William's claim. So William raised an army and set sail for England. Meanwhile, Harold was busy defeating an invasion by the King of Norway. After this victory, Harold had to march his exhausted army 200 miles to the south to face William's forces. There was a ferocious battle, and Harold was killed, supposedly by an arrow to the eye. William the Conqueror was crowned King of England on Christmas Day 1066. That's all for today's podcast, 60 Second Civics, where civic education only takes a minute.

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Oh, you know that's all right. That's all right.

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1: Hi, this is Nick Forster. This week in E-Town, we're going to feature two musicians from Austin, Texas that we caught up with in Denver, Colorado at the Mission Ballroom. I'm talking about Charlie Crockett and his band and the Greyhounds. 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
3: You don't need an excuse to sleep in on weekends, but here's one anyway. This is Sandra Tsinglo with the Lowdown on Science. We all know that sleep is important, but could it help protect your mental health? Researchers Jason Carbona and Melinda Casement found catching up on rest has serious benefits. Over 1,000 young adults were surveyed about their sleep habits and daily mood. Researchers asked how many hours they slept and how often they felt sad or depressed. And weekend catch-up snoozers reported a 40% lower rate of depression than those who got consistent sleep. Now we know, weekend rest is even better. And if anyone asks, you have scientific proof.
4: The Lowdown on Science is a production of University of California Irvine Science Communication and LAIST 89.3.

Jogging more feet out here. Jogging more feet out here. But you don't like what the big chief said. We just jogging more feet out here.

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I'll be goddamned if I'm ever gonna be a fool.

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I mean to say that the genus and species of worms that used to crawl in and out of the sockets of my eyelid holes will vanish from the face of the earth. I mean to say I'll see the earth leave its orbit. 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
2: It's time now for your good news for a good planet. Homeless on purpose. In Mobile, Alabama, one man took an extraordinary step to understand homelessness by living it. For 90 days, Eric Overstreet chose to live on the streets, enduring freezing nights, sweltering days, and the daily hardships faced by the unhoused. His mission was to raise awareness and funds for Driftwood Housing, a nonprofit that builds low-income homes. Overstreet lived under a bridge and in a small tent, witnessing both the best and worst of humanity. He documented his experience on TikTok and Facebook, drawing thousands of supporters. One video alone got over 70,000 views. His project raised more than $20,000 to fund micro homes, open a new shelter, and support rehab for over 15 individuals. After his homeless friend Angel died from a fentanyl overdose, Overstreet expanded his mission to distribute Narcan kits and teach people how to use them, determined to prevent more lives from being lost. This initiative helped fill a life-saving gap for the homeless, who often have easy access to dangerous drugs but little to no access to health care. Overstreet's journey is reshaping how people view homelessness, proving that compassion and action can drive real, lasting change for those who need it most. And this is Mandy from GoodNewsGoodPlanet.com.
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3: This is Making Contact. Today on Making Contact, we're talking parenting. We know that parenting can be revolution, can be resistance, but it requires consciousness. This episode is a chat between friends Liz and Maribel about their experiences parenting como Latinas.
4: And all the thoughts, Maribel, on how we grew up and what parts of the Latino upbringing that we had, do we want to make sure we pass on to our kids? Do we want to make sure we discard? We're going to talk about it all.
3: In the second half, Liz is going to talk to Leslie Priscilla, a Mexican-American parenting coach whose work centers dismantling colonial structures of oppression, starting at home.
4: That concept of dominance and violence, whether it's verbal or physical, where does that come from?
5: Colonization, girl. Like, it all comes from colonization.
3: This episode is from our friends at Pulso Podcast, bringing Latino voices you aren't hearing in the news and stories you didn't learn in history class. The founder and executive director, Liz Alarcón, starts us off. At the time this recording was made, Liz was pregnant with her first child, Eva.
4: Okay, you all. So during today's episode, we are going to talk about something that is top of mind for both Maribel and myself. Me, as someone who will be having that role in the very near future. Maribel, as someone who is actively having that role. And we're talking about being moms.
6: Yes. And learning to be moms is such a journey, isn't it? I mean, well, I know you're about to be, but I feel like even when you're pregnant, you already know, you're already starting. What have been your latest thoughts on what kind of mom you want to be?
4: Well, I, of course, start with my grandma. You know, as I'm thinking about my own journey, I'm like, what did my grandma do? And then what did my mom do that I love and don't love? And I remember, Maribel, growing up here in South Florida, my grandma, thankfully, was able to spend a lot of time with us. And boy, was her influence felt. I had to iron my T-shirts every day before going to middle and high school. Nada de usar cholas, so flip-flops, like open-toed shoes. Could not leave the house with that on. And of course, no podía faltar my grandmother straightening my very curly hair to go to school, because how could you present yourself in public at 12 years old with your curly natural hair? So those are really strong, vivid memories that I have of how my grandma would just pass on that Venezuelan-ness to me in school.
6: Man, that's interesting, because you mentioned 12, and that's such a key age for me when I moved to the United States. So,
4: wow.
6: Right? We have that coincidence. And I feel like that was such a critical age for me, because it was in that moment of trying to figure out who you are. And moving here at that age, I was obviously very Mexican. But I think that transition really had a big effect on me, because I felt like I had to actually suppress my Latinidad during that time, because I was in school with a bunch of kids who didn't look like me, didn't sound like me. But my parents at home really wanted us to keep our values, or, you know, some of our same traditions and things. So, you know, I had similar things where, like, I would have tortas for lunch. And my friends would be like, what is that on your, what's that bread with green stuff? Because my mom would put avocado in my tortas. Or I would have the scenario where somebody would ask me to sleep over, and my parents would be like, absolutely no. Did you ever have that? Your parents let you go on sleepovers?
4: Oh my gosh, 100% no was the answer. I can also relate to that, of like having that stringent upbringing where it's like a lot of those American traditions of like sleeping over or being at people's houses were a definite no. To be honest, I don't know if I'm going to let my daughter sleep over anywhere.
6: I was wondering the same thing, because I feel like I've been thinking about that too. Like, do I really want my son sleeping over at some strange person's house? I mean, obviously, it would never be a stranger. But when you're a parent, I think it really does shift that mindset.
4: Yeah, and now you think about it, and there's all these, like, horror stories of what happens after dark. And there's that saying of, like, nada bueno pasa después de las 12. Like, nothing good happens after midnight, you know? Like, you start getting into that mindset. And I appreciate all of those moments now of just how different it must have been for our parents to raise us in this context. I can totally see their perspective of this vast, grand, huge, like, city life, and you have just so little control, yeah, of how your kids are growing up. I get why it was hard for them to let go, to kind of be a little bit more free. I don't know if you feel the same.
6: I understand some of the reasoning behind their decisions, but I have to say that there are some things from their parenting style that I'm definitely not planning to keep in my style, while there are others that I do want to keep. And I don't know if you've really thought about what you want to keep from your childhood.
4: Ay, so many things, Maribel. Well, my husband and I talk about this a lot. And I think after hopefully doing everything we can to make sure that Eva is a healthy, well-adjusted human being, the second thing that's most important for us is for her to conserve her Latina identity. So I do think about this a lot. And I think about what does it mean for us to do that with now a person who would be second generation American and will be one more generation removed from my husband's Colombian upbringing and my family's Venezuelan heritage. And so one of the things that we have intentionally done to try to keep that culture alive is stay here in Miami. Being in South Florida, it's a majority Latino city. Everyone speaks Spanish before they speak to you in English. Her friends in class will be bilingual. Those are serious considerations that we thought about before planning a family, because we really want to do as much as we can to at least have her grow up in an environment that is doing the most to keep that identity alive. How about you?
6: Oh, my God. Yeah, keeping the identity alive is huge for us. But see, the difference is I married a Black man from Kentucky.
4: So she's bicultural or tricultural, even. Many different mixes of cultures.
6: Yeah, so my son is a variety of cultures. And he is like, that's a struggle for me sometimes because he's learning Spanish. I only speak to him in Spanish. And that was a thing that I said from the get-go. I was like, I will only be speaking to my son or kids, if we have any more, in Spanish. And I've done that. But here's the thing. He will start to reply now that he's starting to say some words. He'll reply in English. So I'll say, like, Renzi, ¿qué color es ese? You know, what color is that? And I'll be pointing at morado. And he'll say, purple.
4: Oh, I feel that, Maribel. That was me. That was me growing up. And I had so many temper tantrums when my parents would force me to speak Spanish. And I always share the story because the reason I'm bilingual fully is because of the tyranny in my home to speak Spanish. And what I would do was get the silent treatment.
6: Oh, no.
4: If I didn't answer them in Spanish. So I would do the same thing as Renzi. I would answer back in English. And if I didn't say the word in Spanish, my parents just would ignore me. I'm not suggesting that you all approach this tactic.
6: I was
4: going to
6: say, that sounds traumatic.
4: It was very harsh. But I totally get the struggle because it's a lot of discipline to be able to make sure to pass on the language. And I know that that's something that we've talked about as well. We also plan to only speak Spanish at home. But we know it's going to be tough because if they're in school speaking English con los amiguitos, they're going to want to speak English as well. So it's tough to deal with that when their life outside of the home is in English.
6: I mean, at least your husband speaks Spanish. Mine doesn't. He says some words. He does try, but he's not fluent, and he's definitely not bilingual. So it's hard. And he told me the other day, he was like, why isn't he speaking more Spanish? I said, this is all your fault. OK, let's just get it out in the open. When he grows up and he has to go to spend a semester abroad so that he can really get immersed in the language and actually start to speak the language better, that's going to be on you. It's all you.
4: I love that. Share that responsibility, Maribel. And thankfully, language is not the only way to keep our traditions alive. So I'm curious, what are the things are you doing at home or things that you want to conserve about your Latino identity?
6: We kept both last names. So we gave him two last names is what I mean. So he has both my last name and my husband's last name. And that is super important for me. And it was from the beginning because I made him too.
4: Well, there's another thing we have in common, because we gave Eva a short name precisely so that she could have both of our last names, and we plan to hyphenate. Because I feel the same way as you. I didn't change my last name when we got married, but besides wanting to make sure that both of our last names were included when we named her, another consideration we had with her first name, too, was a name that sounded good in English, good in Spanish, that you can yes. say in both languages. Eva is Eva is Eva. So there's a lot in a name, and I'm glad that we're both thinking about it, because it really does matter.
6: Yeah, absolutely. But what about the food? Like, do you think that you'll be serving her the same kind of food that you grew up with and the same ingredients? Or are you going to have like a mixed bag of things?
4: Yeah, food. One of my favorite topics, one of my favorite activities, Maribel, is to eat. I think about food probably 90% of my day. So same here. I think about this a lot. You know, I think we'll definitely have a mix. But I will say that as a person who loves to cook, which I really, really do, I focus the things that I've learned on mastering Venezuelan and Colombian dishes over other cuisines that I might enjoy. So I love Thai food, for example. And instead of maybe focusing on a Thai recipe when I'm, you know, being curious and exploring at home, I'll focus on some of the dishes that my husband's grandmother would make, or some dishes that my grandma makes only once a year, so that I can pass those dishes on. And because it is really important to me that she craves those foods, you know, and that at home she can associate that we are Colombian and Venezuelan, and that our foods matter, and you can eat everything from all over the world, but home, we really do want her to associate it with our foods. So I definitely prioritize that. How about you?
6: Yeah, the taste. I think it's so important to allow them to taste those ingredients. He's doing really well. Like, I give him frijoles, tortillas, quesadillas, like all of that he will eat. In Mexico, we have a lot of different vegetable dishes. And, you know, it's not all cheese and and sour cream, as some people would think in the U.S. So I think that's also really important, is for him to explore the deep culinary roots of our culture. It's not just what's presented in the United States to you. It's actually deeper than that. And there are more complex dishes available to you that are even healthier.
4: Totally, Maribel. Totally, totally. There's just so much to explore within our communities. And that takes me to another dynamic that I want to talk about, of things that I know I want to keep, which is being exposed to growing up with extended family. I don't know how that looked like for you when you moved to the U.S., but in my case, I would go to Venezuela every summer until I was 15, spend 4 months there with my aunts and uncles and grandmas by myself. As I mentioned, my grandma would spend quite a bit of time with us, but it was really beautiful to grow up in a village. You know, we often say it takes a village, but it's difficult to recreate that village here in the U.S. And so something that I want to try to replicate as much as possible is for Eva to grow up with other really close relationships that are just not her mom and her dad. And, you know, if we have other kids, her siblings, right? How do you feel about that?
6: I totally agree. It's the same thing. When I grew up in Mexico, we have a huge family. So I spent summers with all my cousins and aunts and uncles. And yeah. I don't want Renzi to grow up without a village. So I'm trying to build a village for him here as well, with Latino kids and Latino families, and also Black families. Because like I mentioned, my kid is Black and he's Mexican as well. So I want him to grow up with both cultures, and we're building the village here with our friendships and people who have kids of the similar age and who understand that that's important as well. And I think that's something that's coming back, the village mentality of raising a kid, where like your neighbors and your friends, everybody kind of chips in and you get together more often.
4: It's a dance between keeping what we like, keeping the essence of what we like, but transforming it into our new realities and creating our new sense of family where it makes sense for us.
6: The thing is, like you said before, that not everything from our upbringing is wonderful. And we don't necessarily want to keep all of the things. So how do we balance that? And that's the trick. Like, that's going to be the struggle for me. Like, how do I celebrate what I have, what I brought up, what I was brought up in, while being able to get over the traumas, like the things that did not help me be a better person or harm me in some ways? the generational trauma that we built up in our cultures. Because there's so much. Like, can you think of something right now that you're like, I am not bringing that into my child's life?
4: Ooh, well, first,
6: I know I have a few.
4: So much therapy, I will say. So much therapy to process it all. That definitely helps. And yes, absolutely. I mean, my husband and I talk about this all of the time. One of the things that we definitely don't want to pass down is that machismo culture. Sometimes my family will come over and they still cede the head of the table to my husband, who is 40 years younger than them, because he is the man of the house. And I quickly stop that in its tracks. So those are small examples of just that culture of special deference to the father or to the men in the family. We are not passing that down.
6: Raising a son, that's super tricky. Because it is so ingrained in our culture, the machismo, the sexism is so ingrained in our culture that I am like trying very consciously to be like, hey, it's okay to cry. It's okay to be vulnerable. It's okay to like all the colors. I dress my son in all the colors. I don't care. And I've had people say things before, which is insane to me. But I've had people say like, oh, he's a boy, but, you know, he's wearing pink. So, you know, like things like that, I'm trying really hard, but it's so tough because society makes it really hard.
4: Wow, Maribel, te lo creo. Can you think of other fears that you definitely don't want to pass on that you grew up with?
6: I definitely don't want to beat my child. I don't want to bring violence into the home. That's been a huge topic of discussion because here's the thing. For some reason, la palita and all the la chancla, whatever you want to call it, whatever it was at your house, the belt, that was like a cultural pride to some people. And that's how people, you know, grow up to be good humans. No, not in my book. I definitely got the palita and the belt.
4: Me too.
6: And let me tell you, none of that helped me be more respectful towards my parents. Mm-hmm. The only thing it did was drive a wedge between me and my parents.
4: And so fear them.
6: I was afraid of them. I was scared of them. I didn't feel like I could talk to them or even trust them with some of my life issues or questions. And that to me is sad. So yeah, that's definitely something that we are really trying to be conscious about. And I don't want to pass that on.
4: It is sometimes tough to openly talk about these conversations. Even some of my elder family members, or even some of uncles and aunts and people who are closer to my age are kind of resistant to like acknowledging the truth about how we grew up. Lo bueno y lo malo, right? It's not all bad. We have so many beautiful things to celebrate. But I know in my family, it's very triggering and sometimes very tough to air out these grievances even still.
6: Yeah, it's like people want to pretend like certain things didn't happen. I mean, here's the scary part. I've had a lot of conversations with Latina friends in the U.S. of like the creepy uncle, right? Like that creepy family member who like felt them up in some way or did something weird and they never talked about it. And it never really got discussed and never dealt with. That to me is heartbreaking. And it's almost like, oh, yeah, I had one of those. Everybody like seems to share something like that.
4: Hashtag me too in both senses, Maribel. I did too. And that's a me too moment, right? When you think about it, you're so right. So many of us have those experiences. I hadn't even thought of that. But that's where like that lack of transparency. And like if you see something, say something, like you can tell us anything, no matter who it is. I want that confianza, which is my favorite word in Spanish. And for those of you all listening who don't speak Spanish, confianza is this word of like instant trust and comfortability that you feel with someone. That is what I hope that Eva feels in her home always, regardless of who it's about or who it's from, even if it's from us, right? And not all of us grew up with that confianza with our parents or with our family.
6: No. And that's the thing. Like, I didn't have that because I was scared of them. So I didn't feel like I could talk to them about certain things. Boundaries need to be set. But there's a very big difference between boundaries and fear.
4: Yeah.
6: Boundaries are not the same thing as violence. Boundaries are not the same thing as fear. So I feel like people often get that twisted, and especially in our culture. And I don't want to pass that down at all.
4: 100% money better. Well, we agree on so many things. I feel so much more at ease knowing that I am not the only one thinking about this and that there are moms like you who have already been experiencing this in real life as my husband and I think about what our future with Eva is going to look like. And I know so many of the people listening now to this episode can relate because it's a real tension. It's real what we feel. It's also real that feeling that we have of wanting to honor our culture, our ancestors, our family, the beauty and vibrancy of being Latinos here, there, back home, in the US and anywhere. And yes, and, which is my favorite phrase. Like, we can adopt new traditions. We can leave lo que no nos sirve and bring with us what's also useful to make sure that we pass on our culture to our kids, right?
6: Kudos to you for thinking about this ahead of time. But I'm telling you, it is a journey, my friend. We're going to be on this ride forever, Liz. So strap in, girlfriend. I'll be right there with you.
4: I was going to say, buddy, but at least we're in it together. And we're going to make it through. We're going to make it through.
7: 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Okay, now back to the show.
3: Welcome back to the show. In this half, Liz talks to Leslie Priscilla, a Mexican-American parenting coach whose practice is rooted in children's rights, social justice, and decolonization as a way of dismantling oppressive practices in families. This conversation took place about 10 months after the one you just heard, and in that time, Liz became a mom to baby Eva. And while that first conversation focused a lot on the joys of Latinidad and cultural traditions that Liz and Maribel want to maintain, Liz and Priscilla tackle another hard part, what it looks like to break generational cycles that didn't serve them growing up. When Priscilla was pregnant with her first child, she knew she wanted to raise her daughter differently from the way she was parented. So she started reading parenting books to come up with a plan. And right away, she noticed something was missing.
5: I had really decided that I wanted to give birth at home. I wanted to breastfeed. I wanted to wear my baby. I wanted to do all these things that when I was reading about them, I was being told that this was attachment parenting. And all of the people that were writing these books on attachment parenting were white people. There's something missing here. I'm not seeing my culture. Where are my people in these books? And I'm realizing that those two are so far apart, right? The gentle parenting, the intentional connection to kids, seeing children as sovereign, sacred individuals, seems like the right thing. Why does my family not have that? Why is that not something that I experienced as a child? Why is that not something that my primos and primas experienced as children? They deserve that too, right? And it was very clear to me when my daughter was born, the moment that she was born, she came out and I looked at her and I immediately had this thought of, this is me and I deserve this. I deserve to be looked at in this way. I am sacred in this way, you know, and something happens to all of us along the way that makes us forget that.
4: It's really beautiful that you had that moment. And I can, of course, relate having a 10-month-old baby daughter, right? It's seeing yourself in them, but also that deep, insurmountable love that you have for this new being. And yet it's a mirror.
5: Thank you. Yeah, it's a frustrating process, though, because as much as I wanted to preserve that idea about my daughter, I still found myself falling into patterns of not treating her in that way, right? And so I still found myself yelling or scaring her in certain ways, right? And so I always say when we talk about like chancla culture, the chancla is not just the physical, right? Like it's the way chancla is not just the physical, right? Like it's the ways that we're scaring children into submission.
4: I'm so glad that you mentioned that.

0: punishment, that we deserve violence, that we deserve less than that sacredness. When we get exploited, when we get marginalized, it's all on par with this very colonial way of living. Like, oh, you're not going to talk to me that way. You're not going to say no to me. That dominance is very much there, and it comes from having been oppressed for 500 years. But on this land, we have clear evidence that children were seen as sacred, that they were seen as worthy of collaborating with the family, and that those things were robbed from us when the Europeans came onto this land and started looking at us the way that they had looked at children for centuries, as people who did not speak the language, who were savages. So they started treating us the way that they treated children. This actually goes so much deeper than we thought. And so it's more than just undoing the 500 years of colonization. It's, you know, really replacing these systems entirely with our systems of liberation.
1: What role do you think fear also plays in how we're manifesting all of these parenting patterns that we want to do away with?
0: Oh man, fear is like the tool, right? Like if we're talking about colonization, like what is the tool that colonizers use? It's fear, right? It's fear of not surviving. And so there's multiple ways I think that we can acknowledge fear. I think that, you know, I think about, for example, the privileges that I hold as a lighter skinned Latina, and how even for me, like navigating a tantrum, for example, is still challenging. But for a recently migrated Haitian or Dominican Republic, you know, mother who maybe is here undocumented, maybe doesn't necessarily know the laws, that experience somatically, like in the nervous system, for your child to be having a tantrum in a public space is going to generate so much more stress than it would for somebody like me. Like you're afraid of someone looking at you or somebody making it so that your child is separated from you, right? So that experience is so different. And so when we think about fear, like we also have to think about how that's connected to love. It's like, I love you so much that I'm going to threaten to hate you because I don't want you separated from me. And that's what I didn't see in the parenting books, you know? I was like, wait a minute, like there's something really, really missing. Like we are not acknowledging what would actually make it easier for our communities to parent in these ways is if our needs were met. And so much of the need is not met because we don't feel like we deserve it. We were taught that we deserve violence. We were taught that exploitation is normal. This is just what you do. This is just what you accept. And so this is why moving away from that kind of parenting where you're negating your child's sovereignty is a political act. We knew what we deserved as children. We knew that we deserved better.
1: Well, there's so much to do, but if we do it together, Leslie, I know that we're going to collectively end all of these cycles that are, like you say, hurting our bodies, our minds, but also our spirits.
0: It's probably not something that's going to happen in our lifetime. 500 years of colonization is going to take several generations of undoing. And so I just really want folks to be gentle with themselves so that they can be gentle with their children.
2: That's it for Making Contact today. I'm Amy Gastelum. Thanks for hanging out. Until next time.
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I'm Mark Hurst, the host of Tectonic, a production of WFMU in Jersey City, New Jersey. 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

0: in which we discuss AI, that's artificial intelligence, beyond the hype. Emily and Alex, thanks for speaking with me today.
1: So glad to be here.
2: Thanks for having us.
0: I'm excited to talk about the new book you've both written called The AI Con, How to Fight Big Tech's Hype and Create the Future We Want. As you put it early in the book, artificial intelligence is a con, a bill of goods you are being sold to line someone's pockets. We call this type of con AI hype. You go on later in the book and give lots of examples of AI hype in the workplace and healthcare. We'll get into that. But just for starters, can you say a little more about how AI is a con?
1: Sure. It's a con at multiple levels, and I'm going to give sort of like the down close to the machine level. But at the lowest level, when we're talking about large language models in particular, it is a con or a parlor trick that plays on how we work with language. So out comes this plausible looking text, and you know, eager linguistic creatures that we are, we make sense of it. And in making sense of it, we have to imagine a mind behind the text. And that gives the con men this in to sort of say, see, we've made a smart thinking machine. And then they build on that in various ways.
2: Yeah, and it's a con as a socio-technical system insofar as, well, first off, there's not one thing that can be called AI. There are many different things that are getting lumped under the label of AI. But when we're talking about generative AI and specifically large language models, there is this false equivalence of the large language model with a type of mind, and there's an anthropomorphizing of it, and they're saying this technology can do X, Y, and Z. It's going to completely revolutionize so many different industries, and they really bank on a lot of tropes from science fiction, and then that is leading folks to then buy into the notion that this is more than what is actually happening under the hood. And it has a lot to do with how, as Emily said, we interpret language and what this text-based reading machine is actually doing. And it also has to do with how these things get spoken about. So they're anthropomorphized. They are assigned genders sometimes. They say she, her. They say ChatGPT told me. They say has PhD level intelligence and so on. So you wouldn't say, you know, a calculator has PhD level intelligence at multiplying numbers, right? But this is a rhetorical move to say this is something more than it is. And all that is being used to rank in, you know, billions of dollars in venture capital from all kinds of different people who are willing to get on board.
0: And all of this is wrapped up under this umbrella term of AI. And I appreciated that you wrote about AI as a term, saying, quote, AI is a marketing term. It doesn't refer to a coherent set of technologies. And then you go on to say, every time we write AI, imagine we have a set of scare quotes around it. Or if you prefer, replace it with a ridiculous phrase. Some of our favorites include mathy maths, a racist pile of linear algebra, stochastic parrots, referring to large language models specifically, or, and I think this is my favorite of the ridiculous phrases you offered, systemic approaches to learning algorithms and machine inferences, aka salami. And I've seen people online use salami as a replacement for AI. When the tech bros make these grand pronouncements about AI, then just say, oh, you know, salami will save the world. Salami is sentient. And that's very fun.
1: Yeah, that one's actually due to Stefano Chintarelli, an Italian researcher. And it predates the current massive wave of AI hype. It's earlier than the ChatGPT moment, for example, but it is so apt. And exactly as you say, like if you drop in salami, the utter ridiculousness of the claims becomes clear instantly.
2: Yeah. Salami is a fantastic term, and I appreciate that. The mathy maths one is one that I rattled off, I think, in maybe one of our first or second podcasts. I think racist pile of linear algebra I saw floating around the internet someplace. But I mean, I think all of these things are helpful to take the veneer off it. I mean, we don't, the same way in which we don't really associate, you know, blockchain or NFTs or cryptocurrency, you know, they muddle the waters. And this is, you know, this is a marketing term. One of the points we also make is that it's always been a marketing term. It's always been a way of getting people into the same room or to avoid trying to, you know, have conflict with other types of intellectual communities. And another point we make is that it hasn't been the marketing term of choice. You know, it was sort of unsavory to say you were working at artificial intelligence during the AI winter of the 1980s. You know, you would speak maybe more specifically about working on image classification or natural language generation or something of that nature. But now everything's been collapsed into AI, and that has to do a lot with the people and the principles behind this stuff.
0: Okay, let's dive in a little bit to some examples in the various categories that you cover. You've got one chapter whose subtitle is AI Hype at Work. And here you're talking about, of course, the effects of AI on the workplace and labor and employment. I want to give a summary of this chapter by quoting one sentence you had, which was, AI is not going to replace your job, but it will make your job a lot crappier. Because
1: it's almost what we wrote.
2: It's the PG version of this.
0: It's the FCC friendly version of the quote, which wasn't exactly accurate. But I appreciated it because we hear a lot from the boosters of these technologies that AI is going to revolutionize the workplace. And they'll even trot out that tired lie from the last 200 years, ever since the Industrial Revolution started, that AI is going to automate everything so accurately and so conveniently that we're all going to have time left over to write poetry or do whatever we want to do. But you're saying, no, it's actually going to make employment less convenient and less pleasant.
2: Yeah. I mean, this is, you know, this happened. This something comes up every day with this. And I mean, it doesn't take too much digging. Dario Amodei, the CEO of Anthropic, you know, I guess they did an interview, a very credulous interview in Axios. He said AI could wipe out half of all entry-level white-collar jobs and spike unemployment to 10 to 20% in the next 1 to 5 years. You know, journalists just print this stuff. They just really assert this with no evidence at all. It's really upsetting that this is happening. There's pretty little evidence of direct replacement. There's little evidence of systematic productivity gains. I think the most systematic study that we have so far, and this has been making the rounds, has been this NBER paper, has found very little evidence of this. I mean, it seems, I think the estimate of productivity gains has been what they called a precise zero. And then if there have been places where there have been productivity gains, those have been offset with increases of tasks, so new workplace tasks. So the first part of that is taking your job. The second part is making your job crappier. There's been many cases that we've seen in which employers have not been hiring people like graphic designers or coders at higher rate because they still want people to be using these tools. And what that's tending to do, it's tending to displace the labor to somebody else in the supply chain. So a good example of this is folks that I spoke to in the Animation Guild. And one thing that they've mentioned is like, well, some person, some principal can ask a text-to-image generation model like Midjourney, give me an image of a dragon fighting a knight or something. What that will produce is like a flat file, you know, a PNG or a JPEG or something of the sort. But this has to go through a supply chain. I mean, it has to go to someone else in the workflow. And so if somebody is asked to clean it up and edit all the sloppy artifacts, they still have to import that thing into something like Photoshop and recreate it layer by layer. And that itself is taking a huge amount of time, right? So if I have this image and you pass it from one editor to the next, they could take this Adobe Illustrator or Photoshop file, edit up that layer, clean it up. You know, it's a 10 to 15 minute job. Versus if you take this flat file and you say, edit this out, I mean, that could take a few hours. So now you're offsetting that labor. And the real idea here is that principals, and managers and C-suites think that it's actually saving time, but no, it's really upsetting someone else's workflow and really causing them to do new things and adding on to their workload.
0: Speaking of these tasks being offloaded to other people, you also write about how workers in what you call the majority world are often asked to do the tasks that are too unpleasant or even dangerous for white-collar workers here in the U.S. You write that jobs rarely go away whole cloth. They shunt some types of labor, especially those that require specialized human intervention and skill, into the margins where workers are more easily exploited. And this is something I've covered a bunch on past shows, talking about content moderators for Facebook and other big tech companies being exploited in exactly this way. And OpenAI, of course, is following suit and doing the same thing. You continue later in the chapter, most AI tools require a huge amount of hidden labor to make them work at all. Time magazine reported that OpenAI had subcontracted Kenyan workers making less than $2 a day to filter out gore, hate speech, child sexual abuse material, and pornographic images from ChatGPT and OpenAI's image generation tool, DALL-E. These workers were lured in by the prospect of breaking into the lucrative field of computing, but ended up with PTSD and ravaged personal relationships due to mental health issues. And I'm sure, Emily and Alex, you could bring up many other examples. This is just one that you highlighted in the chapter that is case in point about how labor is changing as AI is being adopted.
2: Yeah, absolutely. And I just want to shout out folks who have done original work on this too. I mean, we highlight some of this research and some of this reporting. So I do want to give a shout out to people who have done a lot of that hard work. And so originally, Billy Paringo had reported that story in Time, and then Karen Howe and Deepa Sitharaman had reported it out for the Wall Street Journal. And then at DARE, there's a researcher, Mila Michelli, who's led a team called the Data Worker Inquiry, in which they have invited many of these data workers as co-researchers to tell a lot of their own stories. And many of them are at dataworkers.org. Folks like Fasika Burhani have talked about the PTSD that she encountered being someone who was escaping the Tigray genocide, moving to Nairobi, taking a job with Sama, and having to moderate much of that content extensively herself. In Karen and Deepa's work, they spoke to somebody, his name is Mofat, and he talks quite a lot about how he was so traumatized by this. He had a family where he had a wife and a stepchild, and he had been so traumatized and was behaving in such an erratic way after experiencing so much of that content. They ended up leaving and couldn't tolerate being with him. And so, this is, as you probably are well aware, part of a well-trodden strategy of moving work that is unseemly in the global north to the majority world. And we can surely see that in the terms of AI research, in terms of content moderation and other data labor.
1: I just want to add here that the content moderation and the work, content moderation of people's posts on social media, but also moderation of what comes out of the synthetic media machines, is arguably some of the worst, most grueling work. And you described it as too dangerous for, you said, white collar people. And it's too dangerous for anybody, right? Like, it's one of these things where the need for content moderation, given large platforms, makes sense. But you can ask, well, how did we end up in that position? Why did we put ourselves into a position where we now have networks where people can spread awful things to millions of people at once? And so we have to be doing content moderation. But the need for content moderation for the output of synthetic media machines is only a true need if you think the synthetic media machines themselves are necessary. So that's one thing. There are also other cases where the labor gets pushed off out of sight. And that process is always dehumanizing, because the laborers get basically turned into resources that the tech companies can access through an API. as if they weren't people. And, you know, so in addition to Karen Howe's amazing book, Empire of AI, where she goes into a lot of this, there's also the book Ghost Work by Mary Gray and Siddharth Suri that details quite a bit of this. And that's important reading. And some examples that are somewhat less horrifying include things like those Amazon Go stores, where supposedly it was computational systems using image processing that would track what you were picking up. It was videos being monitored by people in India. And we also go into an example of these allegedly self-driving cars that are monitored and assisted by a workforce in Mexico. So it is work of, in those cases, someone who's a cashier in your store, in your community, or let's say a taxi driver, again, part of your community, being made invisible behind this machine interface, but it's still people on the other end.
0: You're listening to Sprouts, Radio from the Grassroots, a weekly program bringing you local radio productions of global interest. My name is Mark Hurst. I'm the host of Tectonic, a production of WFMU in Jersey City, New Jersey. We're speaking today with Emily M. Bender and Alex Hanna about their book, The AI Con, How to Fight Big Tech's Hype and Create the Future We Want. Now, some listeners may be wondering, how does all this impact me and my job? I'm not a content moderator in Kenya or India or wherever, but a lot of listeners, I'm guessing, are beginning to see AI creep into the platforms that they're forced to use at their jobs, whatever they happen to do. And in fact, you both cover this aspect of AI as well in the chapter. You write, someday soon, there may be a point where you'll not only be encouraged to use ChatGPT, but you will be required to use it. We're already clearly in the encouraged stage on many platforms and enterprise products. Google Docs and Microsoft Word nudge users to turn on AI writing assistance. Microsoft-owned GitHub states proudly at the top of each code repository that you could be coding faster with Copilot. If your employer buys that hype, you may find yourself with no way to opt out. So, Emily and Alex, what are listeners supposed to do if they see some of these AI tools coming at them and they don't want to get to a point where they're required to use them?
2: Yeah, I mean, well, we're already seeing that. And we're seeing that there's requirements to be using these tools. I chatted with Noam Scheiber at the New York Times about this quite recently. And he just published an article where he had spoken to a few different folks at Amazon. And it's very interesting to hear this coming from people who are white-collar workers at Amazon. But many of them have effectively said that they're being forced to use these tools in doing their coding work. And so a lot of this, you know, we'd imagine coding as one of these things that we were told that everyone should have learned how to do, you know, 5-10 years ago. And now these workers got into coding and now have to use these tools. And so many of them have said, you know, this looks a lot more like warehouse work. It looks more like work where we're being asked to produce so much more in so much less time. Now, the original question was, how do people push back against this, right? And there have been cases in which certain organizations, certain labor unions, one of them being the Writers Guild of America, has had provisions written in their latest contract in which they can't be compelled to use these tools on the job. If they're given synthetic text, they have to be informed about it. They cannot be compelled to, say, get synthetic text and rewrite it as if it is something that needs to be edited rather than original in an original script. So there are workplace protections that are in place or can be in place by folks who are in labor unions. But of course, that is a minority of workers in the U.S. at least. And so a lot of the other strategies have to be a bit more creative in that sense, as if not using it or being compelled to argue with management that this is not something that's actually going to increase productivity. And it is something that is environmentally ruinous, and it is actually adding more labor to what that worker is doing.
1: And we really hope that the book will help people make those arguments. That's part of what we were doing, is pulling this together and stating things in a way that is sort of free from the hype and does not accept the premise that these things are beneficial, so that people have an example of how to make this argument and hopefully bring it to work. I have a recent example, a friend of mine who works as a nurse in general internal medicine and has a lot of her work involved in responding to patient queries that come across the portal, was informed that she's not using the large language model enough, that apparently this thing was installed and then there's surveillance of how much people are using it. And she doesn't like it because she finds that it is wrong and hard to fix and impersonal. And she prefers to do her own work. And she was chafing at being told that she was supposed to use it more. And so my hope is, you know, beyond encouraging people to look into organizing if they don't already benefit from a union, we are also making it easier for people to have the conversation and say, you know, you're hearing all of this stuff, you're hearing all of this marketing, but I can speak to you from my expertise as the person who does this work and say it is actually not beneficial. And then aside from that, look what I've learned about how harmful it is, all of the externalities of creating and using the software.
0: I'm glad you brought up healthcare just there, because I wanted to touch on the subsequent chapter to the labor chapter. This one has a subtitle, AI Hype and Social Services, in which you go deep into how AI is affecting healthcare as well as other social services. I like how you put it in the book. When someone suggests a robo-doctor, robo-therapist, or robo-teacher, we should ask, why isn't there enough money for public clinics, mental health counseling, and schools? Text synthesis machines can't fill holes in the social fabric. That's such an obviously true statement. The promises of these machines are not going to fix the underlying problems. Just think what we could do if we could have somehow deployed that investment in actual fixes.
1: Yep.
2: Yeah, totally. But you know, Mark, fixes don't make money and they don't attract venture capital.
0: Yes, well, if you would use my Social Fabric Fixer 2000, it's going to scale and be amazing. There's my pitch. I don't know.
1: Now I want to see in some zine some illustration of the Social Fabric Fixer 2000. That sounds
2: it's
1: like
2: just it's just a huge needle and thread. And it's, I'm imagining the social fabric is like a time-space continuum sort of knitter.
1: And it's vibrating at high speed, and then the next frame it veers off suddenly because it got knocked off course.
2: Yeah, exactly. It's too heavy.
0: Well, let's talk a little bit about solutions. You devote an entire chapter at the end of the book called Do You Believe in Hope After Hype? I'm guessing that both of your answers would be yes, based on what you said, because you have some good suggestions here. I'll just start with an example. In a section called Everyday Resistance, you write, as a consumer, you have the option to simply not use AI tools. I'll note that you're saying consumer, not employee, because a lot of people as employees are forced to use AI tools. And then later in the chapter, you add, never underestimate the power of saying no.
1: So one of the discourses that we're up against is a discourse of inevitability. So you'll get the tech boosters saying AI is a thing, it's inevitable. You get the doomers saying it's a thing, it's inevitable, it's coming no matter what. But you also get people who are neither of those camps saying, well, it's here to stay, so we have to learn to live with it. And what I say to that is that this discourse of inevitability coming out of the tech companies is an attempt to steal our agency. And it's really important to retain that agency and say, no, I don't believe you. The future is not written. Every time we opt out, we sort of strengthen that no. And here I really appreciate the work of Dr. Joy Bulamwini and the Algorithmic Justice League. It is thanks to their work that when you go to the airport and TSA would like to take your picture, there's a sign there saying you can opt out. And I do, because I think that every time I opt out, I'm reinforcing for myself this is a thing, and also for people around me. And I think the same applies, you know, facial recognition technologies are sold as AI, same applies to other so-called AI technologies.
2: Yeah, saying no is very powerful, really trying to find ways of rejecting. And I mean, it's unfortunate that there's these situations and that in which there's employees that can't say no. And there's, I mean, it goes beyond generative AI as well, right? There's a lot of places where people can't say no because they are subject to the decisions of automated decision-making systems, right? And that's always going to be people who are more vulnerable, who are more subject to quantification of algorithmic sorting. I mean, we're all subject to it, but the consequences are much more dire for people who don't have the resources to contest those things, to contest decisions. We're at the point where these technologies are so new. I mean, it's reading Karen's book, it's a trip down memory lane, because OpenAI didn't even start. I mean, I think the GPT-2 paper was released in 2019, and then the kind of scaling laws and then ChatGPT was released in 2022. And now we're just going whole hog on this. But this, I mean, Emily and I started our podcast in 2022 before ChatGPT even came out. I mean, we've been calling out hype for longer than ChatGPT's been out. And so we've been kind of in at the front lines of this. And so there's still a way to resist and push against these things. I mean, these are not, we're not at some kind of inexorable march towards, you know, a great technological future. You know, we have the ability to build more democratic outcomes, and that has to do with a lot of pushing and trying to offer some ability to counter govern what we have here. I'm stealing this term counter govern from Blair Atiyah-Frost, who is a Canadian scholar of AI. And so, you know, there are ways that we can push back both individually and collectively.
0: I totally agree. And I found this book to be helpful overall, both in pointing out the problems with AI and offering some positive ideas for what we can do to reduce those harms. After all, AI can be helpful. When designed and used thoughtfully, AI can be a force for good. My complaint is that so much of the hype today is coming from companies that are deploying AI in unethical ways for erroneous or even exploitative ends, all of which you write about here. The book is called The AI Con: How to Fight Big Tech's Hype and Create the Future We Want, and it's written by my guests today, Emily M. Bender and Alex Hanna. Emily and Alex, thanks again so much for being on the show.
1: Thank you.
2: Thanks for having us.
0: And that's it for Sprouts. You have been listening to my interview with Emily M. Bender and Alex Hanna. Production assistance came from Stephanie Schubert from Pacifica Affiliate Network. The Sprouts theme music is Torpedoes on Tuesday by Poison Control Center. 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I'm Mark Hurst, and you can find me at tectonic.fm. 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
1: Hi, this is Nick Forster. This week in E-Town, we're going to feature two musicians from Austin, Texas that we caught up with in Denver, Colorado at the Mission Ballroom. I'm talking about Charlie Crockett and his band and the Greyhounds. It's great rootsy music, and that's all this week in E-Town.
2: Coming up this evening at 6 p.m., it's E-Town, right from that E-Town stage. Check it out.
3: The Christian story is very helpful for Zionists because the Jewish Bible mostly focuses on the history, and the Christian Bible includes that, but then adds a story based on the future. Christian Zionists are in a codependent relationship with Jews. They believe it's their job to save the Jews and have built much of their identity around this purpose. End time prophecies were being fulfilled. God had performed another miracle. How could such a tiny new nation win the battle against the surrounding Goliath? It must have been divine intervention.
4: That's Veronica Sherman, and this is Alternative Radio. I'm David Barsamyan. This edition of AR features Veronica Sherman on Christian Zionism. In 1878, William Blackstone published a book titled Jesus is Coming. The best-selling work popularized the idea held by some Christians that God had given the land of Israel to the Jewish people. In the 19th and 20th centuries, in the United States, Britain, and elsewhere, Christian Zionism was gaining followers. This conviction, often taken from an evangelical perspective, draws on the belief that millennia ago, God promised the land to the Jews, who would rule it until the return of Jesus to Jerusalem for the rapture. Christians will be saved upon Christ's return, while non-Christians who do not convert will face damnation. It's estimated today that Christian Zionists number in the tens of millions. They exercise considerable political influence. Our guest today is Veronica Sherman. She was born in Sweden and raised in Israel. She served in the Israeli Air Force. In 1995, she moved to Australia, where she writes and lectures. Her memoirs are Happily Made and Happily Never After. She spoke in Melbourne, Australia in late June 2026. And now, Veronica Sherman.
3: I had prepared a very considerate 45-minute talk for this evening. All was going to plan until 7 o'clock on Friday evening when I received an urgent message. Kathleen Syme Library just canceled our event. So before I start my prepared seminar about Christian Zionism, I feel it's necessary to address the current situation. I'm sure you'll be able to see how it confirms what I'll be sharing later. If liberty means anything at all, it means the right to tell people what they do not want to hear. This line was originally written in 1945 as part of George Orwell's preface to Animal Farm, titled The Freedom of the Press. We are gathered here this evening in Coburg because our venue at Kathleen Syme Library in Carlton was canceled by the City of Melbourne Council. The reason provided was a significant escalation in community concern, including matters raised with councillors and senior management. They followed with, "We acknowledge that 5 seminars in the series have already proceeded without incident and recognize the effort invested. However, circumstances have changed, with increased risk to the safe and orderly use of the facility, including potential protest activity and heightened community tensions." This was written in an email to our Anti-Zionism Australia team, sent after business hours on a Friday evening. It's important to highlight that the cancellation took place in the same week that EHPRA, Australian Health Practitioners Regulation Agency, as well as the Group of Eight, a coalition of Australia's leading research-intensive universities, have both adopted the controversial IRA definition of antisemitism, being pushed by Gillian Siegel and the Australian Zionist lobby. Feel free to boo. It is shocking. Democracy in Australia is under attack, which is creating an environment of fear and a suppression of free speech. So my question to Melbourne City Council and the Victorian government is, where's my security? And where's my democratic right to free speech? I believe that the Melbourne City Council cancelled this event for these reasons. One, they have been bullied by the Zionist members of the community to shut down this event, which would make the council undemocratic. Two, they fear accusations of being anti-Semitic by the Zionist community, which would make them cowards. The Zionists created a red herring falsely claiming that our seminar is unsafe. The truth of the matter is, the Zionists are scared. They know they're losing the battle. This genocide is exposing the truth about Zionism, and their only shield is hiding behind mostly manufactured threats of anti-Semitism. In fact, Zionism desperately needs anti-Semitism in order to survive, which is why the Zionists need to spin any commentary opposing the genocide as anti-Semitic. Most of our political and organizational leaders would know this, yet they are forced into silence. If this doesn't terrify you, you're not paying attention. Israel has played a role in Australian politics for decades, thanks to Zionists. I'm going to end with quoting the brilliant UN Special Rapporteur, Francesca Albanese. We warned you, the wholesale destruction of Gaza was not an exception. It was a blueprint to crush anyone who opposes the plutocratic imperialism embodied by the US, Israel, and their global allies. Okay. What a relief it is to see so many people come along to listen and to learn. I'm Veronica, and unlike all the previous presenters to these Zionism 101 seminars, I don't have a doctorate. What I do have, though, is lived experience, way too much lived experience. And until I put my hand up to present this seminar, I had not studied Christian Zionism as a topic. In fact, in the past 12 years, I have done my best to scrub my brain as much as possible to remove this cultish way of thinking. So yeah, it's been a bit of a wild ride, immersing myself in the topic and discovering that I am bizarrely connected to this dangerous and toxic realm that most people are unaware of. Which puts me in a really unique position to expose the truth about Christian Zionism. And I feel it's important for me to explain that my communication style is very informal and playful, but please, don't allow that to distract you from the seriousness of this subject. When we speak about Zionism, it's quite obvious that there isn't an accepted universal definition, which is why we come across people who are literally standing in a pro-Israel rally, waving an Israeli flag and saying, "I'm not a Zionist." The analogy I like to use the most when it comes to Zionism is the one about the five blind men who are asked to describe an elephant. Each one, depending on which part of the elephant he has encountered, will describe something completely different to the other. For example, the blind man who's touching the leg of an elephant will describe an elephant as solid and strong. Meanwhile, the blind man touching the elephant's ear will describe the elephant as light and floppy. So for those of us who are aware of the horrors that Israel is committing, we rightly describe the elephant of Zionism as dangerous and destructive. Meanwhile, for Christian Zionists, they mostly appreciate the symbolism of the elephant. They will have photos and carvings and sing heartfelt songs about the elephant, and choose to be blissfully unaware that the elephant is trampling families to death right here, right now. I hope by the end of this seminar, you will understand more about Christian Zionism and just what a huge role it has played in creating the genocide we are now witnessing. And it's important to add that there is in fact no such thing as Christian Zionism. Zionism is Zionism. It does not belong to any religion specifically. Zionism is embraced by people from all around the globe, Jews, Christians, atheists, and yes, even Muslims and Arabs, because they feel as if there is a reward involved, either spiritually or financially, which is why Zionism is so enticing and dangerous. So this is my plan for this evening. I'm going to do five things. Firstly, I'm going to give you a small glimpse into my background so that you understand how I gain this information and experience. I'll make it quick. Secondly, I'm going to explain some of the British history of Christian Zionism, which interestingly sets the scene and prepares the soil for Jewish Zionism to grow. What I will be sharing happened before Herzl and his Der Judenstaat manifesto in 1896. Thirdly, I'm going to share about North American Christian Zionism, which I think some of you will be familiar with. It's definitely more current, and we can see how it strongly impacts the decisions that political and religious leaders are making in the here and now. What you might not be aware of is how Christian Zionism shaped an Australian Prime Minister, which has had huge impact globally. So I'll share about that as well. Fourthly, I'm going to share an example of how Netanyahu makes sure to keep the Christian Zionists in his bed. He knows that without their help, the elephant won't survive. In fact, I believe it's Christians who feed the elephant. And then fifthly, I want to share a very sad story followed by a vision of a Zionist-free future and what that can look and feel like. And I need to give a trigger warning to those of you who still believe that the Bible is God's divine word and can be used as proof for truth. You will be offended at what I say tonight. Part one. My background. I was born in Sweden in 1974. My father, who's buried in Jerusalem and is probably rolling in his grave right now, was raised in a Jewish family in Brooklyn, New York. His grandparents worked in the synagogue, and it was expected of him to follow the Jewish faith. He described his early years as oppressive and would often talk about how much he hated religion. He left the U.S. in 1968, because he was terrified of being drafted into the army. He was a 24-year-old guitar-playing hippie. Not long after arriving in Sweden, he fell in love with my mother, and the two of them set out to find the truth, mostly through drugs. But in 1972, my parents became born-again Christians. So by the time I arrived in 1974, they were well and truly established in their fundamentalist Christian views. My childhood was shaped by fear of hell, the fear of the devil, the fear of Russian submarines, that apparently I just needed to ask for the blood of Jesus to cover and my nightmares would go away. In 1984, my dad met a traveling Christian Zionist minister from the UK. Derek Prince was thrilled to find a Jew who believed in Jesus. I think it's the equivalent of finding the rarest Pokemon. He explained to my dad that a Jew that has accepted Jesus as the Messiah is in fact a completed Jew and has fulfilled biblical prophecy. I'm sure this was a rather exciting glow up for my dad, who was the father of six children and worked in a factory. According to Derek, it was God's command for Jews to return to their homeland. In fact, it was my father's birthright to move to Israel to fulfill biblical prophecy of the Jews returning home. Derek was so invested in having my dad fulfill prophecy that he paid for him to fly to the Holy Land to see for himself that this was God's plan. 6 months later, July 10th, 1985, we caught a ferry from Sweden to Denmark, got on a plane, and life as I knew it completely vanished. I still remember everyone clapping as we landed in Tel Aviv. There were passengers who fell to the ground and kissed the tarmac. There was a rabbi that greeted us and completed our paperwork for immigration, which is called making aliyah. Aliyah means ascent, going up. Some will say it's because Israel's on a higher level than other countries. However, I was told that it meant going up to the hills of Jerusalem, like we were instructed to in the Psalms from the Bible. The rabbi deemed all of us children Jewish, despite my mother not being Jewish. If I had a dollar for everyone who has told me I'm not Jewish, I'd be very, very rich. Biblically, lineage is through the father. So maybe the rabbi was going by the Bible instead of by rabbinic Judaism, which is matriarchal. I was told that this was because of Jewish women being raped by goyim, and it meant that their children could remain within the community. Since then, I've also been told that it was changed to encourage Jewish men to only marry Jewish women and not to be tempted to marry outside the community. Who knows? Either way, I have an Israeli ID card that says I'm Jewish, and it's still pissing Zionists off 41 years later, so that's a win. We spent the first 2 years living in an absorption center in the hills outside of Jerusalem. This was fully paid for by the government. Our neighbors were mostly Ethiopian and Russian Jews, and I describe it in my book as a flat version of the Tower of Babel. My parents had to go to Hebrew classes, and our six kids were sent to Hebrew school and kindergarten to assimilate. After working in a factory for over 2 years, my father became the manager of a bookstore in the old city of Jerusalem. This was no regular bookstore. It was part of Christ Church, the oldest Anglican church in the Holy Land. It was built in 1849 by the first Anglican bishop in Palestine, who, interestingly enough, was a German-born Jew. Thanks to my dad working there, and with the help of a Christian Zionist organization back in Sweden, I received a full scholarship to an international school. This was no regular international school. It was, in fact, also built by the Anglicans as part of their Church's Ministry Among Jewish People, CMJ, in 1847. I mention both of these places because they'll feature later on in the talk. I spent 10 years living in Jerusalem. On reflection, every house my family rented, except for one, was an Arab house. Not once did I question why they were called that. The last 2 years, from age 18 to 20, I served in the IDF. This was compulsory service. But because I had foreign citizenships, I could have chosen to leave and not serve. So I definitely deliberately chose to join the army, very much believing that serving God meant serving Israel. To me, the two were completely intertwined. After 2 years in the Israeli Air Force, I moved to Australia to study theology. Studying theology was the beginning of the end for me as a Christian. I very quickly discovered that the Bible was in fact not God's divine word, and instead it was a compilation of stories, letters, poems, rules, and books written by mostly unsavory men. It would take me a few more years to untangle myself from the church. But don't for a moment assume that leaving the church behind meant leaving Zionism. That would take much longer, and in fact feel much harder to let go of. British History of Christian Zionism. Probably the easiest place to start when explaining where Christian Zionism began is with a man named John Nelson Darby. He was conveniently born in the year 1800 in England. He was a Bible teacher who came up with the concept of dispensationalism. This is where human history is divided up into different eras, and the Bible is interpreted literally. He focused on the Old Testament, which is the Jewish Bible. He especially loved prophecies. Darby believed that the final era of history would end with Jesus returning. In order for Jesus to return, the Jewish people needed to be in the Holy Land and the third temple would be built. Darby named this era the End Times. All this would take place thanks to a final war called Armageddon, Har Megiddo, Mount Megiddo in northern Palestine. Peace was not the goal. In fact, peace delays the timeline for Jesus to return. The person who really popularized Darby's teaching was a man named C.I. Schofield. He was an American, former Confederate soldier, Yale-trained lawyer, and a theologian. Schofield was born in 1843. In 1909, he added study notes to the Bible based on Darby's fringe ideas and published the Schofield Study Bible through Oxford University Press. The study notes in the margins on each page meant that everyday Christians with a special interest in the Bible could now say that they had done their own research when mansplaining a biblical topic. The study notes introduced millions of readers to the concept of the rapture, where Christians will be taken up into the sky when Jesus returns. But more importantly, in our context, Schofield popularized the idea that God had made unconditional promises to the Jewish people, which required Christians to support the establishment of a Jewish state. The key verse they use is Genesis 12:3. I will bless them that bless thee, and curse him that curse thee. And in thee shall all families of the earth be blessed. I.e., Nations that bless Israel will be blessed, and nations that curse Israel will be cursed. It's crazy how much this verse still impacts world leaders who don't understand that the Israel that is mentioned in the Bible is not the modern-day state of Israel. Oxford University Press has sold more Scofield Bibles than any other book. If you Google Christian Zionism, you will read about Darby and Scofield, but the person you'll need to dig for is William Hechler. William Hechler was an Anglican priest that was born in 1845 to a British mother and a German father. His father was a Judeophile, someone with Jews as their special interest. Hechler followed his father's passion, and in 1884 he wrote his own treatise, The Restoration of the Jews to Palestine. His lifelong dream was to become the Anglican bishop at Christchurch in the old city of Jerusalem, where a few decades later, my dad would have his bookshop. Unfortunately, Hechler's dream job never materialized. However, he did secure an appointment as the chaplain of the British Embassy in Vienna. During that time, Hechler collected maps of Palestine and had floor-to-ceiling shelves full of only Bibles, and even constructed a scale model of the Jewish temple. He was obsessed with biblical timelines where he claimed to predict prophecies being fulfilled. Apparently, he predicted that in 1897, a major event would occur that would lead to the restoration of the Jews. The story goes that in March 1896, Hechler was perusing the bookstalls in Vienna when he happened upon the book Der Judenstaat, authored by no other than Theodor Herzl. The book had been published only a few weeks earlier. If you're not familiar with who Theodor Herzl is, it's worth looking him up. Herzl was born in Hungary in 1860. He's considered the father of Zionism. He formed the Zionist organization, which is now called the World Zionist Organization. It's important to know that Herzl was a staunch atheist. He is credited for being the visionary of the State of Israel. His book, that Hechler apparently stumbled across at the bookstalls in Vienna, Der Judenstaat, was a 70-page pamphlet in which he elaborated his visions of a Jewish homeland, which, interestingly enough, was initially rejected by the Jewish community, and eventually a Christian agreed to publish it. Not long after Hechler read Herzl's pamphlet, the two men organized to meet. According to Hechler, the plan for the Jews to return to Palestine was biblical, while according to Herzl, the plan was political. Thing was, Herzl had no international legitimacy and needed Hechler's help. Hechler, as the chaplain of the British Embassy in Vienna, could give Herzl an audience with the Grand Duke of Germany. Guess where Herzl and Hechler traveled to meet with the Kaiser, the Grand Duke of Germany? Jerusalem. Because the Kaiser was there on a pilgrimage and to dedicate the new Lutheran church. Frederick I, the Grand Duke, was very impressed by Hechler's biblical end-time predictions. And coupled with Herzl's pragmatic solution to the Jewish problem by sending the Jews to live in Palestine, the Grand Duke became a lifelong advocate of Herzl and the Zionist cause. This is a total side note, but you might find it interesting. While in Jerusalem, the German Kaiser also laid the cornerstone for the German Victoria Augusta Hospital on the Mount of Olives. My personal connection to that hospital is that they have a whole floor dedicated to pilgrims who are struck with Jerusalem syndrome. These are the overseas visitors who come to the Holy Land and have a unique cluster of religiously themed mental phenomenon and acute psychotic episodes triggered by visiting the holy city of Jerusalem. It typically affects tourists or pilgrims who suddenly believe that they are biblical figures. For example, Jesus, the Virgin Mary, or King David, and are on an urgent divine mission. When I attempted to move back home to Jerusalem in 2001, after living in Australia for 6 years, I had my husband and two young children with me. Not long after arriving, I started seeing some warning signs that my Aussie husband might become one of those overseas visitors who succumbed to Jerusalem syndrome. I had seen enough cases while living there and knew about the German hospital that cared for these biblical characters. It terrified me to think that my husband might have

0: because the Jewish Bible mostly focuses on the history, and the Christian Bible includes that, but then adds a story based on the future. This is exactly what the atheist Herzl needed to convince the masses of his plan. Attaching a religious narrative to his political agenda was genius. Part 3, Christian Zionism in North America and Australia. Christian Zionists are in a codependent relationship with Jews. They believe it's their job to save the Jews and have built much of their identity around this purpose. But how did that become such a widespread and accepted phenomenon? I can actually pinpoint the moment. It's an image that will be familiar to many of you. This is a famous photo of the Six-Day War. The heroic Israeli soldiers praying at the Western Wall, the remnant of the Temple Wall. Proof that the end time prophecies were being fulfilled. God had performed another miracle, a modern day version of the parting of the Red Sea. How could such a tiny new nation win the battle against the surrounding Goliath? It must have been divine intervention. Only 3 years after the Six-Day War, an opportunistic evangelical writer and TV host published a book that would take the world by storm. Hal Lindsey's The Late Great Planet Earth sold 35 million copies, and in the process transformed biblical narrative into policy that still impacts US politics. Lindsey's book provided an intoxicating view of biblical prophecies and applied them to contemporary geopolitical events. Thanks to his book, millions of Christians looked at the Bible as well as news through Zionist goggles. And most importantly, Christian Zionists felt as if they were personally part of the action. It's hard to explain just how powerful this is. But maybe think about your friends who are obsessed with, you know, Lord of the Rings or Star Wars. And imagine them being invited to live in that realm and have an impact on what happens in the sequel. It's intoxicating. The term spiritual warfare is critical in understanding this realm. According to Google, spiritual warfare is a Christian theological concept referring to ongoing struggle between good and evil, specifically the battle against demonic entities that influence human affairs. It is waged primarily through prayer, faith, and reading scriptures. And this oversimplified mindset of good versus evil has been transferred to Israel and its enemies. So while the Christian Zionists can participate in spiritual warfare and win the battle over evil through prayer and cursing demons, the Israeli soldiers are in their earthly realm, acting this out by defeating evil with their machine guns and tanks. Only the Bible is used as a reference point, not international law or humanitarian values. And with those Zionist goggles firmly attached, you don't see families being slaughtered in Gaza. You only see good defeating evil, because anyone attacking Israel will be cursed. It's mind-numbing and impossible to understand with a rational mind.
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0: I think it's important to add that the whole focus of Hal Lindsey's book was that the countdown to Jesus returning had started. Russia, oil crises, Cold War tensions, this was all proof that Jesus would be back any day now, which had a huge impact on something that I don't feel is talked about enough in this context, climate change. Why care about the environment if Jesus is probably returning before Christmas? Our focus needs to be on financing the battle between good and evil. There's absolutely no need to think long term when it comes to the planet. It's going to be destroyed anyways. There's a lot of money to be made by scaring people with eternal damnation. Tim LaHaye followed in Hal Lindsey's footsteps and published a book series called Left Behind. 65 million copies were sold and pushed ideas like the Antichrist leading the United Nations. And as a result, Americans took on a new interest in politics because they believed that they themselves could speed up Jesus returning.

0: There's so much I could say, but I'll end this segment about the U.S. highlighting something really important. As much as Christian Zionists claim to love the Jews and Jesus was Jewish, etc., etc., if you actually read the fine print of the end times theology, it doesn't look very good for the Jewish people. Because unless they accept Jesus as their Messiah, like the Christians have, they too will be killed. Apparently, two-thirds of us. This minor detail often gets skimmed over. Christian and Jewish Zionists are currently too busy using each other and focusing on their hatred of Muslims and Arabs, so much so that Christian Zionists have completely overlooked the fact that they actually have more in common with Muslims than with Jews. Because at least Muslims respect Jesus and see him as a prophet, while to Jews, he was a lunatic with a Messiah complex and someone that they openly mock. Another fun fact is that most Christian Zionists have created a version of Israel in their head that doesn't exist. They imagine Israel looking a bit like a giant kibbutz, but where God dwells in amongst the community. Israelis are seen as partially divine. That is, until Christians meet their first Israeli. I used to love shocking American Christians with telling them that when I served in the army, I could have 3 free abortions if I needed. I would literally see their brains imploding at this very secular version of Israel contaminating their illusion. Okay, now it's Australia's turn to be under the magnifying glass. I'm going to talk about Bob Hawke. Surprised? Oh. Okay, who here knows much about Bob Hawke? Okay. Do you know about his Christian Zionist upbringing?
1: No.
0: Neither did I. Okay, so Bob Hawke is most famous for serving as Australia's Prime Minister from 1983 to 1991, making him the longest-serving Labour Prime Minister in Australian history. He is widely celebrated for his larrikin charm, sweeping economic reforms and landmark social policies, and his impressive ability to scull a beer. What doesn't get as much of a mention is that Hawke grew up in a religious home, with a father who was a Congregationalist minister, who also happened to be a Christian Zionist. Bob was very active in the church as a teenager until he participated in the World Christian Youth Congress in India when he was 23 years old. He then stepped away from the church, but similarly to me, stepping away from the church doesn't necessarily mean that you step away from Zionism. Even before becoming the prime minister, Hawke had a very close friendship with key Zionists. The most notable one was Golda Meir, the Prime Minister of Israel, who he met in 1971 while visiting Israel when he was president of the Australian Council of Trade Unions. It was Meir who famously urged him to advocate for Soviet Jews, an issue that became a lifelong crusade for Hawke. He played a crucial behind-the-scenes diplomatic role in this mass exodus. Hawke's tireless international lobbying alongside Izzy Liebler was pivotal in forcing the Soviet Union to open its borders, enabling hundreds of thousands of Jews to eventually settle in Israel. The same Russian immigrants that were my neighbors in the absorption center in 1985. It's helpful to know that during these years, Bob Hawke had a very close friendship, aka bromance, with Izzy Liebler. It wasn't just a political alliance. So who was Izzy Liebler? Liebler served as president of the Executive Council of Australian Jewry, as well as the chairman of the governing board of the World Jewish Congress. And interestingly enough, Izzy Liebler had a younger brother called Mark, who is still alive and well. Mark Liebler also formed a close decades-long connection with Bob Hawke. Their relationship, built in the 1980s, bridged trade unionism with the Australian Jewish lobby, fundamentally shaping Australian politics and international relations regarding the Middle East. Where have we heard the name Mark Liebler before? Do you remember how in 2010, Rudd's government expelled an Israeli diplomat after the Australian Federal Police discovered forged Australian passports that were used by Mossad agents for an assassination in Dubai? Well, the then Prime Minister, Kevin Rudd, alleged that Mark Liebler and the pro-Israel lobby were infuriated by his tough stance on the passport issue and conspired with Julia Gillard to plot his prime ministerial downfall. 21 days after Mark Labler met with Kevin Rudd, Julia Gillard became prime minister. I'll let you connect those dots yourself. Another legacy that Hawke left behind is how he directly impacted a UN resolution. You might not be aware that back in 1975, 51 years ago, the UN adopted the resolution that Zionism is a form of racism and racial discrimination. Amazing. But then, in 1986, under Prime Minister Bob Hawke, Australia became the first country in the world to unanimously pass a parliamentary motion condemning the 3379 resolution. Hawke's government then spearheaded a diplomatic campaign that led to the UN rescinding the resolution in 1991. Crazy. Imagine how many lives could have been saved if Zionism had been restrained for the past 50 years. Hawke's Zionistic views eased off in his later years, but it's important that we don't let that distract us from the damage he caused over a few decades, and that still plays out today. And you should probably know that in Israel, there is a forest that was planted by the Jewish National Fund to cover destroyed Palestinian villages to hide evidence of their existence that is named in honor of Bob Hawke. That's a lot to take in. Are you guys still with me? Okay, we are now at point number four. How does Netanyahu keep Christians in bed with him? Christians donate an estimated $350 to $450 million to Israel every year, primarily driven by evangelical Christian Zionists. So it's super important to keep the Christians happy. But how do you do that while committing a genocide? It's easy. All you need to do is cloak your slaughter with biblical symbolism and language and the occasional Bible reference taken out of context, and Christians will dig their heads deeper into the sand while the Mediterranean Sea fills with blood. I'm going to give you three examples. The first is through social media. The organization that donates the most money is the International Fellowship of Christians and Jews, IFCJ. Yael Eckstein, who is the daughter of the founder, has perfected her Instagram account to keep her Christian audience happy. Yael is a religious Jew, but doesn't shy away from sharing lots of posts where she's seen with TV evangelists praying for her or meeting with Christian leaders. She makes Zionism look wholesome and loving by sharing heartfelt posts about her life in the Holy Land. And most importantly, Yael shares stories. And as I mentioned earlier, stories are much more powerful than political ideas. So she skillfully weaves her apartheid ideologies into her Instagram quilt. That looks oh so wholesome and innocent, and the Christians lap it up and keep sending their money, reminding themselves that God will bless whoever blesses Israel. The second example that I'm pulling from a giant pile of Hasbara, Israeli propaganda, is a conference that Israel hosted late last year for over 1,000 pastors and Christian influencers from the U.S. A childhood friend was one of these chosen pastors. They spent a week in the Holy Land being anointed with holy propaganda to help prepare them fight for an ideological war. Their week in the Holy Land included activities like praying at the Western Wall and being taken on tour of Yad Vashem, the Holocaust Museum, without a single mention of the current Holocaust they are actively supporting. They were also taken to the Nova Festival site by the Gaza border, which has become a bit of a circus. It includes having virtual reality goggles put on. And for the next few moments, you get to experience what it was like being shot at on October 7th. Again, absolutely no mention of the genocide that at that point had been happening for over 2 years. Netanyahu himself met with these pastors and told them that they are now ambassadors for Israel, and it's their mission to return to their churches to remind their congregation to combat anti-Semitism and to keep praying for Israel. The pulpit must speak louder than the global propaganda. Now, this was only the practice run, because in 2026, The goal is to reach 1 million pastors. Now, the third example, it's a bit longer, but I want to show you the hidden symbolism that takes place, that sends a signal to Christian Zionists that Israel is participating in a holy war and fulfilling biblical prophecy to justify murdering innocent lives. The most obvious example only happened earlier this year. Leading up to the US attacking Iran, I noticed that there was an excessive amount of religious language being used on social media. I started taking screenshots as proof that I wasn't imagining it. It didn't take me long to realize that it was very likely that the attack would deliberately coincide with the Jewish festival Purim. Purim celebrates the story of Queen Esther and how, thanks to her bravery, the Jewish people were saved while living in exile in Persia, instead of being genocided by the evil royal official Haman. This year, Purim started on Monday, March 2nd. So in the weeks leading up, I was bracing myself for the missiles to begin then. Much to my surprise, the first missile was launched on Saturday, February 28th at 10 a.m. Tehran time, 2 days before Purim. I think we're all aware that only 20 minutes later, a school was targeted. And horrifically, 170 civilians were killed, mostly children aged 6 to 12. As I was trying to absorb the news of the war crime that had just taken place, I started Googling, because I vaguely remembered something about the Bible passage that is read out the Sabbath before Purim. Sure enough, at exactly the same time as the first missile was launched by Israel's bitch, aka the US Army, the rabbis in the Holy Land were reading out the passage from the Bible about Amalek. This passage commands the Jewish people to remember what the nation of Amalek did to them upon leaving Egypt, and to eventually obliterate their memory. This portion of the Bible is read immediately before Purim, because Haman, the villain in the story, was a direct descendant of Amalek. Now, where have we heard the name Amalek before? On October 28th, 2023, 21 days after October 7th, Netanyahu spoke to the Zionist nation. This will be a victory of good over evil, of light over darkness, of life over death. In this war, we will stand steadfast, more united than ever, certain in the justice of our cause. This is the mission of our lives. This is also the mission of my life. He then directly quoted Deuteronomy 25:17. Remember what Amalekites did to you. We remember and we fight. Amalek is also mentioned in 1 Samuel 15:3. Now go and smite Amalek and utterly destroy all that they have and spare them not, but slay both man and woman, infant and suckling, ox and sheep, camel and ass. By synchronizing the timing of the attack on Iran to coincide with the story of Amalek, Netanyahu was very cleverly signaling to his evangelical Christian supporters that this is a holy war and he's fulfilling biblical prophecy. This is exactly what the Christian Zionists get off on. That's the end of that segment, and just one more to go. So part five, a heartbreaking story, and then let's imagine together what a Zionist-free Palestine can look and feel like. For the past few months, we have come together every couple of Sundays to expose the truth about Zionism. And I really want to encourage you to look at the Anti-Zionism Australia YouTube page and watch the previous seminars. You will learn a lot about the history of Zionism. But it would be remiss of me to finish our series without painting a picture for a future that is free of Zionism. But before I do that, I want to share a short story from Gaza with you. Because as I said before, stories are more powerful than political statements. There are, of course, thousands and thousands of stories that I could have picked from. But I'm choosing this one because the woman I want to talk about is a friend of friends of mine. And in some ways, her story is symbolic of the Palestinian people. Except I'm going to add something to the ending that will hopefully paint a positive picture for the future in the midst of the despair. Ilham Farah was an 84-year-old firecracker of a woman. She was born in Gaza in 1939. 9 years before the Nakba, which makes her older than the state of Israel. Her father was the beloved Palestinian poet Hanna Dada Farah, and her family's roots grew deeply into Gaza for many centuries. Ilham was the first music teacher in Gaza and taught hundreds of students how to play instruments and to love music. Farah means joy, and Ilham Farah was known for her red hair, big hat, and her giant smile that matched her giant spirit. My friends describe her as their second mother, who gave them a sense of home and safety when they lived in Gaza as missionary kids in the 80s. Everyone loved Ilham, and nobody could tell her what to do. In November 2023, Ilham was sheltering with hundreds of Palestinians in the Holy Family Church in Gaza City. Christians, Muslims, it didn't matter. The church took them in to keep them safe. I've heard different reasons. Some say that Ilham wanted to go home to collect winter clothes for those sheltering. Others say she was going home to collect food. Even back then, in November 2023, the people in Gaza were already hungry. We will never know exactly why, but on Sunday, November 12th, 2023, Ilham organized for a driver to collect her from her church after sneaking out without telling anyone. Once they got closer to her home, the driver said he couldn't take her any further because it was too dangerous. Ilham, being Ilham, decided to walk the rest of the way. Around the corner from her home, an Israeli sniper aimed at his target and shot 84-year-old Ilham below her knee, and she collapsed on the hard ground. Ilham had her mobile phone with her and called her relatives, who were back at the church unaware of her daring escape. They immediately contacted the Red Cross. And just like what happened with little Hind Rajab, who was trapped in a car for hours with her dead relatives, the Red Cross was not given clearance by the Israeli army to dispatch an ambulance. So her relatives called neighbors to help. And despite seeing her bleeding on the street below and hearing her screams for help, there was nothing that they could do because of the snipers aiming their machine guns at anyone who would attempt to help. Ilham was bleeding to death, but was strong enough to call her family who lived in Canada to say goodbye, as well as her priest back at the church, asking him to do the prayer for death. Ilham remained on the ground all through the night, still breathing, but with a pool of blood slowly expanding around her. The next morning, the Israeli army, knowing full well that Ilham was still alive, came down her street in a giant tank and crushed Ilham to death. I'm no longer religious, but when we talk about death, religious imagery can help soothe the pain. So I want to end my talk with painting a picture of the New Jerusalem that Ilham would have prayed for as a descendant of the ancient first Christians in Palestine, and that she deserved to experience in her lifetime. This New Jerusalem will have Palestine as its cornerstone. The mountains and the hills will break out in song as the Palestinian diaspora returns to their homeland. Each stone in the city wall will be engraved with the names of those martyred. Equality, justice, and collective liberation will be the city gates. It will be a single democratic state where all people live as equal citizens, free from military occupation, apartheid, and systematic displacement. Deeply rooted olive trees will stand tall as a reminder of the steadfast resilience of the Palestinian people, a defiant, active hope rooted in human survival, active solidarity, resistance to oppression. Sumud is the Arabic word that defines the Palestinian spirit, and it will echo throughout the world, calling out to indigenous people and to those of us who will listen. Inshallah, may justice come quickly, and may we all live to see free Palestine. I mean, one of the banners I recently had said, why should the Palestinians pay the price for racism in Europe? And I think that is a hard one to argue with. You know, why didn't Europe have to fix racism? Like, why did the Palestinians have to be dealt with that problem? I think that might break through for some people. The other thing, what I found, and it really highlighted when I was preparing for this, was I've always had 1948 as my starting point.
1: That's always what I go back to. And it's so interesting, sort of almost like feeling my brain, and it was already happening with these seminars, you know, sort of moving the starting point back to the 1800s and looking at it from, you know, at Israel from that perspective. And just going, wow, this happened way before the Holocaust. this plan was well and truly already on its way before the Holocaust. And you keep hearing, you know, a Zionist saying, oh, the Holocaust is what why we needed to do this. I said, well, then why did it start back in the 1800s? You know, it's just something to think about. But yeah, it's very hard to get through cult mentality. Yes?
2: What was it that enabled you to break through that brainwashing?
1: I won't do it justice, but basically there was no way I could have gone from being a Zionist to being an anti-Zionist. But it was too big of a step. I had to come through other causes first. So for me, it was volunteering with people seeking asylum and sort of starting to see the world through their eyes and their sort of, you know, power imbalances. And so that was like my starting point. From there, it went to First Nations, seeing, you know, the injustice with First Nations people and Indigenous stuff. And then it was even with the queer community and sort of starting to see things from their perspective. And by the time 2014 came around, I think I'd had enough sort of that sort of really looking at the world in terms of power dynamics. And I'd been married to a guy who was reading Noam Chomsky, and he was trying to get me to like have these conversations. I was like, dude, we need to talk about our marriage, not like Middle East. What was my argument? Because I only remember saying to him, hey, you're reading a book. This is all theory for you, but you will never understand what it's like to step on a bus and have to start scan the bus in case there's a suicide bomber on that bus and you're going to get killed. So, you know, it's all great for you to read these Chomsky books, but it's not embodied, right? So that I remember saying that to him, but I don't remember beyond that, and I'm sure he'll remember. So I do want to ask him about that. So the soil was prepared, right? I had started looking at the world in terms of power dynamics and all that, social justice, all these things. And then 2014, Gaza was being attacked by Israel. And thanks to Google, I was able to sit down and I just Googled Gaza images. I don't know why I did it. I don't know what, you know. And I got into, it must have been Al Jazeera. Saw the images. And I think one of the first images that came up was, you know, that classic Gaza rubble, you know, the road with the rubble, the broken apartments. And there was a torso of a toddler. That's it. Just a torso. And it was that moment where just everything became so clear to me. It was like, you know, here's a dead child because, you know, and I didn't understand all, I've had to like, it's 12 years ago, so I've basically gone through like schooling to become an anti-Zionist, but I didn't have the language back then. I didn't really understand it, but I felt it. I felt that it was wrong, and then I had to sort of build on that feeling of it being wrong. I was out almost like the next day with a banner. Like, it was that quick that I was like, right, you know, and it's been, I've sort of hit the ground running and, you know, haven't stopped since. But, you know, I'm still learning stuff. I'm still sort of having to like strip my brain of Zionism. It's that sort of deeply ingrained. I think what I've learned the hard way is that when we talk about humans, it's messy. It's never going to be one or the other. It's never going to be that sort of black and white, light and, you know, day and night. Anyway, like, it's just messy. And humans are annoying, and there's personalities, and, you know, people are not going to agree on everything. And I would say that just like with everything else in life, there's going to be variants of anti-Zionism. I think at the moment, it's very helpful. It sounds terrible, but like to focus on the genocide, you know, for example, in Gaza, and to just be like, you know what, we can discuss all the topics, but the house is burning now. Let's get the people out of the burning house. And once we have done that, we can discuss the borders of the garden, and we can talk about what's in the, who put what in the, you know, basement, and who owns the whatever, you know. But for now, it's just such a humanitarian urgency to like stop the killing. I do want to highlight, and we'll end on this, is privilege. We all have privilege. I actually look at my Palestinian friends, I think, well, it's a privilege to actually grow up understanding this stuff. I know you have to learn the hard way, but it's a privilege, because having to unlearn and learn it as an adult is really hard. So, the idea that you grow up with these things is a gift in many ways. But we all have privilege. We all need to use it. And don't think about what other people are doing. Do what you can within your capacity. But we all need to think creatively about how to use our privilege and to get organized and to work, collaborate together. Anyways, I'll end on that. Thank you.
3: 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I'm David Barsamian. 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

Hey, hey, Tutu. My name is Julian Taylor, and you are listening to The Jukebox. That was music from Dreesus, Warpath, from the album Indian Summer, released back in 2014. Dreesus is from the Musqueam and Côté First Nations, born in Saskatoon, and I recently saw him at the concert hall, the Masonic Temple, which is in downtown Toronto. We were performing at this wonderful event put together by fellow musician and brother from another mother, Logan Statz. It was a charity event. And all the money raised from this event, went to wildfire relief in Indigenous communities across Canada, especially in Ontario, where the fires first originated. So it was amazing. It was a really great vibe. And I'm going to play a bunch of artists that were on that bill for you today. We've got some amazing music from the East Coast. Joel Plaskett and his father, Bill Plaskett. Both are such wonderful human beings. I got to tell you, love them so much. We're going to play a song called The Next Blue Sky. Joel's living in Victoria, but he's got a studio in Dartmouth, and I can't wait to go check it out and hang out with him. We also have Ace Nabi on the show. He was at the event for the relief for the wildfires. We're going to play Somebody Else, a song that went number one. It was a second number one on alternative Canadian rock radio. Chase Martin is on the show with Ghost. This song was nominated for, I think, six. Don't quote me on it, because I remember I was nominated for five and he beat me by one. So I'm going to go with six Native American Music Awards when it came out in 2020. And now let's get things started from New Zealand. It is the wonderful Crowded House. This is the first single from their album Woodface, which came out in 1991. It's called Chocolate Cake. And here it is on the Jukebox.

0: The Jukebox is broadcast on stolen and unsurrendered land in the traditional territory of many First Nations across Turtle Island. We must realize the significance of recognizing and paying respect to the first people who resided in the territory that we are currently sitting on.
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0: That is another group from Halifax, Nova Scotia, Sloan, from the album Smeared, and that came out in October of 1992. It's Underwhelmed. What a cool song. I don't even know if that word exists. I think they made it up completely, and isn't that awesome? That's one of their signature songs for sure, and they've been putting out incredible music for a really long time, and I love Sloan. Running into them is one of my favorite things to do. In fact, playing hockey with them is also one of my favorite things to do. Chris is great. And now it's time for our Spotlight artist. It's Tennyson King, and he has just released a song called Safe Travels. It's the third track from his forthcoming album, 100 Cities, which is due November 6, 2026, so this fall. Looking forward to hearing the whole thing. Here is Safe Travels on the Jukebox.
1: This is Tennyson King, and I would love to request that you play my song Safe Travels on the Jukebox. It's one of my favorite songs on my new record, 100 Cities, and it's the very first song that I wrote on the traditional Chinese instrument called the zhongran. I hope you enjoy it, and wishing you all safe travels.

You are listening to The Jukebox, and that is Chapel Roan with Good Luck, Babe, from 2024. That's when it dropped. And since then, of course, she has blown up. What a wonderful artist. She's won a Grammy. I loved her Grammy speech, by the way, and I really enjoy and appreciate the way that she approaches the music industry from a very mental health-oriented stance. It's very important to them, and they really do speak their mind. Before that, Natasha Fisher, Shade of Blue. This is from last year. Natasha is from Thunder Bay. She was also at the fire relief event, raising money for Indigenous communities affected by the wildfires here in Ontario and across the country. And what a great performance. I love Natasha's sort of vibe. She plays acoustic guitar, but she's got a really cool R&B, I don't know what that is. We'll find out later, but R&B vibe that really transcends. It's really cool. And now it's time for Grammy winner from Montreal. This is Kate Renata with Witchy, featuring another Grammy Award winner, Childish Gambino. Here it is on The Jukebox.

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Oh yeah, baby. From 2001, Stankonia is the name of the record. The act is Outkast. The song is So Fresh, So Clean. This is the record that sort of propelled them into the stratosphere. And then their double record, Speaker Box, and The Love Below went ape. You know what I mean? Wow, what a group. I love Outkast. Love what they both do. Julian Taylor here. You are listening to The Jukebox. More music on the way. We've got something from Alison Russell from her Juno Award-winning album, Outside Child. It's the one that really blew her up on the scene. It was released in 2021, and she won the Juno Award for the Best Contemporary Roots Artist or Group of the Year, the first person of color to actually win it. And we're going to play Persephone. Also, we have Lacey Hill on the show with Little Sister, a song from this wonderful speaker, very funny lady as well, and an incredible songwriter, very passionate and beautiful. It's a standalone single from the singer from Six Nations of the Grand River that is coming up. And if you ever get a chance, honestly, go see one of her speeches. She really is empowering. I love Lacey Hill. Sebastian Gaskin with Love Child, from the album Love Child, rather. We're going to play Shadows. And Sebastian was also on hand at the wonderful wildfire relief. And now it's time for, well, one of the greatest of all time. Honestly, I think that this artist ranks up there with the Beatles. And I love the fact that he put out a bunch of records, got disenchanted with the music industry, and then just bailed and lived a very private life. Here is Lovely Day, Bill Withers on the show.

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2: Julian Taylor's Jukebox. It's so cool.

From their hugely successful debut album released in 1992, so 30 years ago, that is Jeremy by Pearl Jam from the album 10. That record is a seminal rock and roll record. Of course, they've released several, but that one was the one that started it all. My name is Julian Taylor, and you are listening to The Jukebox. More music on the way. We've got my good friend from Sudbury, Thea May, a song called You and Me. Thea and I met a long time ago at an Indigenous incubator session where we were all set up to write songs. I was one of the mentors, and Troy Junker was there as well, and Maya was there, and we produced this cool song by an outfit called Wolf Dan. It was our little collective. It was called So Close, and we've been so close ever since. And we're also going to play Ice Tea from Skye Wallace. I love this song, and I love Skye. I've been running into her a lot this summer. Ran into her at the Tall Pines Festival. She and Thea were both at the Wildfire Relief concert in Toronto. A couple other artists who were on the bill, Derek Miller, he's on the show from Six Nations of the Grand River. Very excited because Derek, myself, and Chase have got something going on that we are excited to play for you eventually. And we're going to play a song from him called Wishing Well. But before we get to that, Amanda Rayum, what a powerhouse this wonderful lady is. Here she is on the show with 100 years.

Okay, let's get things moving. That was DJ Shub, or just Shub, with Seneca, a single that was released in 2022. He is also from Six Nations of the Grand River, and that particular single helped him win the Juno Award for Contemporary Indigenous Artist or Group of the Year. Wow. Lovely. And let's go with the hip-hop tradition. Let's go with the beats. Protect your neck, y'all. This is Wu-Tang Clan from Enter the Wu-Tang. 36 Chambers, another rock and roll album like 10 that changed the entire world. Here it is on the jukebox from New York City. It's Wu-Tang Clan.

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Hey everyone, this is Tennyson King, and you are listening to Julian Taylor's Jukebox.

Hey, that is Samaya and North Star, a song that was released not too long ago. It was released earlier this month. She is another artist who was at the Wildfire Relief. I had to play all these incredible artists for you because, honestly, you had to be at the event to feel the love, to feel everyone championing each other and supporting such a brilliant cause. Now, I first met Samaya in St. Catharines when she opened up a show for myself and a couple other artists. And it was during the pandemic day, so we didn't really get a lot of time to chat, but there was a beautiful vibration and frequency that we shared. And she is a very talented young artist that I can't wait to see what happens with her in the future. And this is a song that indicates exactly just how brilliant they are. Now, for another artist that I was not totally aware of, it's from the album Indian Country. And this is from an artist by the name of Blaine Bailey. The song's called Crater. I heard this on the radio not too long ago and had to Shazam it and realized that actually I knew this

person because I met them at Americana Fest. I think it was a couple years back because I haven't been to Nashville in a couple years, but what a cool event. And they were there. Honestly, they blew my mind. I'd totally forgotten all about this artist, and now I'm so happy that they've resurfaced into my life. Things happen for a reason, right? I hope you enjoy this song. This artist is from Talakweka, Oklahoma. I hope that's how you pronounce it. Let me try again. Talakwea, Oklahoma. If I got it wrong, please let me know, because I like to be corrected. I like to get things right. Here is Blaine Bailey on the Jukebox.

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Music from Morgan Wallen, Love Somebody, a song that came out in 2024. That was my first introduction to Morgan Wallen. And I gotta be honest with you, I like a lot of his stuff, but there is some of the stuff that he puts out that I'm not really vibing on. But that particular song, I really do dig. He's from Sneedville, Tennessee. And if he actually asked me to open up for him, I would never say no. You know what I mean? Very cool. Happy for his success. We've got Soja on the show. This is a band from Arlington, Virginia. They've been nominated for a Grammy, and it's a reggae band that I don't know if you've heard of them. And if you haven't, you're going to love them. This is a song called Shadow featuring Trevor Young. Another reggae band that you may have heard of, Bob Marley and the Wailers. Never nominated for a Grammy, never had a top 10 hit single, but one of the most revered and most influential artists that ever faced, or graced rather, planet Earth. We're going to play Funky Reggae Party on the show. And I is on the show as well. I had a little life scare and we're very happy that he's okay. Thank goodness for the healthcare system here in Canada. He was able to get the help that he needed and he's okay and back home with family. We're going to play his song, My People. And now, for Mimi O'Bonisswin, who has just been nominated for a Folk Canada Music Award for Performer of the Year. Very pleased to see that come about and very happy for Mimi. She's been around for a while. First met her at a CIMA party. That's the Canadian Independent Music Association, which is here in Toronto. They have really great parties around CMW, Canadian Music Week, which is now Departure, North by Northeast, of course, the Junos, and of course, they just have great Christmas parties too, and I think that's where we first met. So proud of Mimi, and got to see her last at the Mission Folk Festival, where we were both on stage together performing. Here is I Am Alive, an earlier cut from Mimi, right here on the jukebox.

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1: This is Julian Taylor's Jukebox.

You're listening to The Jukebox. My name is Julian Taylor. I'm your host. And that was Split Ends from their album True Colors, which came out in 1980. You just heard the song I Got You, which became the band's biggest hit. And it was on their fifth studio album, released on Mushroom Records in Australia and New Zealand, and later on A&M Records. Yep, you got it. That's the voice of Neil Finn, who became the singer of Crowded House as well. Lots of great music coming up. We got a request from Amoy, who's a great reggae artist. She's been nominated for 7 Juno Awards. She's requesting a song called Reasons to Stay by Tanika Charles. Also Foolish Ashante and her biggest hit, which came out in 2002. She's an American singer-songwriter from New York with a real smooth R&B sound, and I know that if you've forgotten the song, it will refresh your memory, of course. Shake a Tail Feather with the Blues Brothers. Ray Charles, the incomparable Ray Charles, will be on the show as well. But before we get to him, it's Digging Roots and Skoden from their Juno award-winning album, released in 2022. They won the Juno in 2023 at in Edmonton. I remember I was there. I was also nominated. And I got to see them as well this past weekend at the Fire Relief concert. It was really great to see them perform. Here they are on the jukebox. You can't stop.

Hey y'all, it's your girl Amwa here, and I'd like to request a song from one of my favorite Canadian artists right now, Tanika Charles. Anything from her latest release, Reasons to Stay, would be absolutely chef's kiss, because all of this album reminds me of the R&B soul music from back in the day when you had good music on the radio. This is what it feels like and sounds like to me, so I would love for you to play anything from that album, as I'm sure the audience will enjoy it as well. Big up to Tanika Charles.

From Denver, Colorado, that is The Fray and their first single from the album How to Save a Life. That was called Over My Head, Cable Car. The band formed back in 2002 and released that record in 2005. It became a sleeper hit. They had that really cool piano-driven sound that hit mainstream radio and was definitely a big hit during the frosh weeks on campuses. Julian Taylor here. I'm your host, and you're listening to The Jukebox. The Pairs, Tougher on a Rock. They released this record in the fall of 2025. They are incredible. And the three-part harmonies that these girls produce is quite astonishing. I'm going to play you Good Bad Day right here, right now, on The Jukebox.

And that was our featured artist, Tennyson King, with Good Intentions. I first met Tennyson at Folk Music Ontario, which is now Folk Canada. And he's been on tour with Ace and Abby here and there. He's a wonderful artist. And he was born in Hong Kong, raised here in Toronto, and released this single earlier on this year. It appears on his new album, 100 Cities. So I can't wait for that to come out in October. And now it's time for two-time Polaris Prize winner, the only artist to win it twice, Jeremy Dutcher. We're going to play a song called Take My Hand. I love Jeremy. Ran into him at the Fire Relief concert that Logan Statz helped put together at the concert hall. And I do remember Jeremy Dutcher when he was a little younger before his first album came out. And we were at the Muskoka Music Festival. At that time, it was called the Gravenhurst Music Festival, put on by Miranda Mulholland, who's an incredible fiddle player and artist in her own right. And Jeremy was such a wonderful young man. And then I later found out that he actually sang in my uncle's choir, the Nathaniel Dett Chorale, because my mom recognized him. It was pretty wild that we put that all together. Here it is on the jukebox.

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Sweet Dreams are made of these. The Eurythmics from the album Sweet Dreams Are Made of These. Both are from London, Ontario. Sorry, they're not. They're from London, England. What am I talking about? What a huge hit, released on RCA Records back in 1983. And it's a synth kind of thing that really propelled this duo of Annie Lennox and Dave Stewart, who are not, let me repeat, from London, Ontario. They're from London, England. And we've got more music on the way, something from LaBelle and the album Nightbirds, which went certified gold when this hit came out. It's Lady Marmalade. Do you know the song? It was also covered by Christina Aguilera. Coming up right now, we've got Jackie Shane, who is a pioneering black transgender artist who helped shape the Toronto sound. They were originally from Nashville, but moved to Montreal first and then bounced over to Toronto, in the early 1960s. And helped create that wonderful sound. If you're curious what the Toronto sound is, think about artists like Blood, Sweat, and Tears. Certainly the band was on that circuit as well. It's a mixture of roots, rock, R&B, and soul. Here's Jackie Shane right here on the jukebox with the song Another Way.

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1: You're listening to The Jukebox. That's a song called Rain, Water, and Whiskey by singer-songwriter Logan Stott from the Six Nations of the Grand River. It's the third, I think it's the third single on his album, Peacemaker, which comes out in the fall on Eshkode Records. So look out for that. He was the one that put together the wildfire relief this past weekend in Toronto at the concert hall, and he did an exceptional job. Congratulations, Logan and Nyaogoa. Thank you for inviting us all to be in community with each other. We got one more song on the show. It's from Genesis, but before I get to that, I would like to thank my team for all of their amazing hard work in helping me put this show together each and every week. I want to thank our station partners. You guys are amazing. Thank you from the bottom of my heart for putting this show out on your airwaves for people to listen to. And to our sponsors, thank you so much. We really do appreciate you too. We couldn't do it without you. So here's our last song on the show. It's from the album Invisible Touch, which is a great record that came out in 1986. It's the Phil Collins years, not Phil Collin. It's Collins. It's like Keith Richard or Keith Richards. It's obvious it's Keith Richard. And most people get that one wrong. But anyways, I digress. Let's get back to the music. Here is Land of Confusion by Genesis right here on the Jukebox. Until next week, have a wonderful, wonderful week. I hope you enjoyed the summer and survived the storm here in Toronto. And yeah, ciao bananas. Until next time, remember, it's nice to be nice.

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0: Today, a special broadcast. We air highlights from Democracy Now!'s 30th anniversary celebration, featuring Angela Davis, Patti Smith, Masab Abu-Toha, Michael Stipe, Hooray for the Riff Raff, Juan Gonzalez, Nermeen Sheikh, and a surprise appearance by the boss, Bruce Springsteen.
2: Past winter, federal troops brought death and terror to the streets of Minneapolis. They picked the wrong city.
0: All that and more coming up. Welcome to Democracy Now!, democracynow.org, The War and Peace Report. I'm Amy Goodman. In late March, over 2,000 people packed into the historic Riverside Church in New York to celebrate the 30th anniversary of Democracy Now! Today, in this special, we bring you highlights from the evening. Let's go back to that night.
3: It is our absolute honor to welcome you all here to Democracy Now!'s 30th anniversary. It is hard to contemplate a celebration at this time. Amidst the U.S.-Israeli war on Iran and other armed conflicts, rising authoritarianism, power-hungry billionaires, and the worsening climate catastrophe. But gatherings like this are essential. To remind us that the gathering storm, despite the forces of oppression that threaten us all on the planet, there is a force more powerful. And that is all of you gathered here tonight at Riverside Church, but in all over this country and around the world, of people joining together, organizing for peace and justice. It was in this very sanctuary, here in Riverside Church, that Dr. Martin Luther King Jr. gave his famous speech, Beyond Vietnam, A Time to Break Silence, on April 4th, 1967, a year to the day before he was assassinated in Memphis. King called out in that speech, the greatest purveyor of violence in the world today, my own government, he said. Dr. King warned, when machines and computers, profit motives and property rights are considered more important than people, the giant triplets of racism, extreme materialism, and militarism are incapable of being conquered. How prescient he was. And at the time, King was attacked viciously and publicly for opposing the war. Life magazine accused him in an editorial of betraying the cause for which he has worked for so long, adding, his speech was a demagogic slander that sounded like a script from Radio Hanoi. King, though, was undeterred in his commitment to peace, despite enormous pressure to back off, should be a lesson for us all today. Yep. Yes, tonight is a celebration not only of 30 years of Democracy Now!, but of the resilience of people and movements we strive to cover in this country and around the world. This is such an honor to be here with you and to be with my colleagues, Juan Gonzalez and Nermeen Sheikh and the whole family.
0: Let's turn to an excerpt of the speech of Democracy Now!'s Juan Gonzalez.
4: It has truly been a privilege and an honor to work with all these colleagues and to be welcomed into the homes of you, our audience, for so many years. My modest contribution as a part-time host and secretary treasurer of the board of Pacifica all these years was to shed light not so much on the who, what, where, and when of the news, but on the why and the how. The historical context and broader framework of social forces underlying those events. All of our achievements, however, have always been bittersweet for me. For even as the show has thrived and even as platforms for news and information, including progressive and independent ones, have proliferated, the American public's consciousness has plummeted when it comes to the malevolent, destructive, and barbaric role of U.S. imperialism, whether in its neoliberal or its fascist management form, in our contemporary world. Morality, decency, the quest for peaceful resolution of conflict, empathy for the weak and the powerful are branded as weaknesses, while bombast, cruelty, patriarchy, the frenzy for obscene profits, hate, torture, outright fraud, and lies are celebrated as signs of strength and power. Sadly, reporting the truth is important. But it is not sufficient to make a better world possible, especially when capitalism, with artificial intelligence and internet bots, has mastered to previously unimagined levels the mass production of disinformation and alternative realities. In the end, only organizing resistance of working class and oppressed peoples of the world, strengthened by, yes, by revolutionary analysis, can bring about a better world.
3: I want to introduce no one more appropriate to perform after Juan Gonzalez than Hooray for the Riff Raff, with the Bronx-born Alinda Segarra. The band's new album has just come out. It's called Live Forever. This song, Palante, was featured in the short New York Times documentary Takeover, about the young lords who took over Lincoln Hospital in 1970. Palante means onwards, or as Juan says, right on.

0: Hooray for the riffraff at Democracy Now!'s 30th anniversary celebration. This is Democracy Now!, democracynow.org. I'm Amy Goodman. We turn now to the Pulitzer Prize-winning Palestinian writer and poet Mousab Abu Toha. He fled Gaza with his family in December 2023, after he was detained by Israeli forces for 2 days. He was close friends with the Palestinian poet Rafat Al-Arid, who was killed in an Israeli airstrike in 2023. This is Mousab Abu Toha speaking at Riverside Church.
1: Thank you so much, Democracy Now! Thank you, Amy, Ramin, and Juan. I mean, these are very heartbroken moments. There is no language that can describe my feelings listening to my dear friend Rifat. He's somewhere else better than this ugly world that we are trying, all of us, to survive. It was October 12th, 2023, when I had my interview with Amy. I was still in our house in Gaza. This house has been a heap of rubble since October 30th, 2023. Just 2 days after the interview I did with Amy on October 12th, Israel killed 30 members of my extended family, including my great uncle, Khadr Abu Toha, his wife, his children, the wives of his children, the grandchildren. The youngest was 4 years old. That same Khadr was the only one in my family who was interested in doing the family tree. And I ended up doing his family tree after he was killed. And that's something that I kept doing, unfortunately, to document the genocide that Israel perpetrated not only against Palestinians, but the Palestinian families. Israel has erased hundreds of families in Gaza, including some of my relatives, some of whom remain under the rubble even now. Under the rubble. She slept on her bed, never woke up again. Her bed has become her grave, a tomb beneath the ceiling of her room, the ceiling a cenotaph. No name, no year of birth, no year of death, no epitaph, only blood and a smashed picture frame in ruin next to her. In Jabalia camp, a mother collects her daughter's flesh in a piggy bank, hoping to buy her a plot on a river in a faraway land. A group of mute people were talking sign. When a bomb fell, they fell silent. It rained again last night. The new plant looked for an umbrella in the garage. The bombing got intense, and our house looked for a shelter in the neighborhood. I leave the door to my room open, so the words in my books, the titles and names of authors and publishers could flee when they hear the bombs. I became homeless once, but the streets, the rubble of my city covered the streets. They could not find a stretcher to carry your body. They put you on a wooden door they found under the rubble, your neighbors, a moving wall. The scars on our children's faces will look for you, our children after you. He left the house to buy some bread for his kids. News of his death made it home, but not the bread. No bread. Death sits to eat whoever remains of the kids. No need for a table. No need for bread. A father wakes up at night, sees the random colors on the walls drawn by his four-year-old daughter. The colors are about 4 feet high. Next year, they would be five. But the painter has died in an airstrike. There are no colors anymore. There are no walls. I changed the order of my books on the shelves. 2 days later, the war broke out. Beware of changing the order of your books. What are you thinking? What thinking? What? You? You? Is there still you? You there? Where should people go? Should they build a big ladder and go up? But the heaven has been blocked by the drones and F-16s and the smoke of death. My son asks me whether when we return to Gaza, I could get him a puppy. I say, I promise, if we can find any. I ask my son if he wishes to become a pilot when he grows up. He says he won't wish to drop bombs on people and houses. When we die, our souls leave our bodies, take with them everything they loved in our bedrooms. The perfume bottles, the makeup, the necklaces, and the pens. In Gaza, our bodies and rooms get crushed. Nothing remains for the soul. Even our souls, they remain

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For Gaza, for Rifat al-Arir, for all our loved ones, those who were killed, those who are surviving in the streets, in tents. For my three sisters who are in Gaza right now. For my beloved ones who remain under the rubble while we are speaking. For a free Palestine.

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1: That was the Palestinian writer and poet Mossab Abu Toha, who just recently won a Pulitzer Prize for his essays in The New Yorker magazine. This is Democracy Now! Co-host Nermeen Sheikh speaking at Democracy Now!'s 30th anniversary celebration.
2: We are living irrefutably, if perhaps in some instances not irreversibly, in a time of multiplying and accelerating crises. To name only the most obvious and the most proximate, the slow and now rapid transformation of this country into a more brutal, more unforgiving, and more exclusionary polity and society, the scale of which, as we witness it, is literally unfathomable. The cruelty of the current administration is everywhere in evidence. It would take the remainder of this evening, and indeed well beyond it, to rehearse the litany of horrors to which we're daily confronted. What then is our orientation, our vision, as this administration continues unleashing its violence both within and without the borders of this country? What possibilities exist as we report on what appears an imminent threat of world war, and crucially of those suffering in its midst, of course in Iran, but also elsewhere? Or when we speak of the calamitous and ongoing lethal effects on the world's very poorest, of the staggering cuts in U.S. aid, or as we tell the stories of those brutalized while protesting ICE, or the stories of the tens of millions enduring merciless wars from Palestine to Ukraine to the DRC and Sudan, the latter African countries, to our collective shame, almost totally absent from the public sphere. The only gesture possible, of course, is resistance. A resistance whose source and agency must find expression in the media.
3: It is my honor to bring up on the stage Michael Stipe, the singer, songwriter, artist, and activist, and Aaron Dessner, Grammy Award-winning musician and producer, founding member of The National, and a close collaborator with Taylor Swift. They're singing No Time for Love Like Now.
0: Thank you, Amy. This evening feels like a clarion call. A voice of courage, of optimism, and resilience, and community in the midst of system collapse. We are honored to be here and to be a part of this community. Thank you.

0: Thank you.
1: Right now, to say the least, we have a very, very special guest, Angela Davis. Angela, it is such an honor to be with you tonight.
2: Well, congratulations, Amy, Nermeen, and Juan, on the occasion of the 30th, can you believe it? 30th anniversary of Democracy Now. Without Democracy Now, I do not know where we would be today. You know, I can remember when we felt unseen and unacknowledged, when we had no legitimate place or space in the established media. And so before I

0: You know, that was over 80 years ago. Okay, Amy, I was born in 1944 in Birmingham, Alabama, at a time when the government of the city and of the state were literally in the hands of the Ku Klux Klan. You know, I often point out that some of my earliest memories are of hearing the sound of dynamite, because when my family moved into that area, black people were allowed to live on one side of the street, Center Street, which was the dividing line, but not on the other side. And you know, one of the stories I never tire of telling is that as kids, we knew that a Ku Klux Klansman lived right across the street from us. And we knew that we were not allowed to cross that street. Black people weren't allowed to cross that street unless they worked for white people in the neighborhood. And so, you know, sometimes instead of playing hide and go seek or, you know, all of the other children's games that we used to play, we used to dare each other to run across the street. And if you were, you know, really courageous, you would not only run across the street, you would run up the steps of the Klansman's house and ring the doorbell and try to make it back across the street before they came to answer. So, I mean, I say that because I know the theme of this evening is resistance. And you know, and as I look at, as I see Palestinian children throwing rocks at the Israeli military, I realize that, you know, in some communities, resistance is the only possibility of living a life of significance. And what is so exciting about this moment is that we've struggled so long for Palestine solidarity to be a part of the larger social justice agenda in this country. And for so long, it appeared as if Zionism was so powerful that we would never achieve that goal. And so people who worked around issues of Palestine solidarity had to do it in a kind of marginalized fashion, not in connection with what we consider to be the main issues of social justice. But I can say now that I am really thankful that I've managed to live as long as I have. Because I also see myself as a witness for all of those who struggle for Palestine and Palestine in connection with feminism, Palestine in connection with the struggle against racism, Palestine in relation to our anti-war movements.
1: Angela, I'd like to ask you about those grand forms of resistance. We were politically formed during the same period of time, and you first became to national fame or national or international notoriety as a member of the Black Panther Party. And I'm wondering if you could share, especially for the young people here,

0: What drew you to revolutionary struggle, to the Panther Party, and what kinds of lessons, good and bad, have you drawn from that experience that might help other folks who are organizing resistance and seeking to build a better world today?
1: I think I've always been connected with some kind of collective. And I suppose I would say that is because it became clear that despite the individualism that is promoted and especially in relation to and by capitalism, that nothing that we do as individuals is ever going to really make a major difference. We always have to be connected with community. And so when the Black Panther Party was organizing in Los Angeles for the very first time, I was, as a matter of fact, teaching at UCLA, and I asked, well, how can I be of assistance? What can I do? So I began to work with a political education program that John Huggins, Erica Huggins' husband at the time, was working on. So John and I worked on political education for the Black Panther Party until he was killed at UCLA. And, you know, it's a long and very complicated story. But the fact is that I think I've always felt more comfortable in environments where I could resist, where I could say no, and not be by myself saying no. Being with others who recognize that we need a different kind of world, a world without racism, a world without heteropatriarchy, a world without economic exploitation, a world without colonialism, a world without genocide. And the only way to do that is together.
2: I have the enormous pleasure to introduce our next guest. A special guest is coming later. This is also an extremely special guest who I can name at this moment, Patti Smith, singer, songwriter, poet, author, widely known as the grandmother of punk. And we want to welcome Patti Smith, her daughter Jessie Smith, and Tony Shanahan to the stage.
3: On March 16, 2003, Rachel Corey, a young nonviolence activist, was protesting the Israeli demolition of homes in the Gaza Strip. Bulldozers had already destroyed surrounding houses in Rafah, where she was based. They targeted the family home of Professor Nasrallah, where she was staying. Corey, wearing an orange vest, bullhorn in hand, called for them to cease. She stood on a raised mound in the path of an Israeli bulldozer, but it kept going. Her fellow activists cried out, and the Nasrallah children watched in horror as she was crushed to death. The loss of Corey, a bright, altruistic force, just 2 years older than my own son, haunted me. At the same time, on the first day of spring, it was obvious that all the marches, pleas, and protests of millions of people worldwide were not going to halt the Bush administration's plan to attack Baghdad. That was 23 years ago when Tony Shanahan and I wrote the song. We wrote it to comfort the family of Rachel Corey and to send a small message of hope to the Palestinian people.

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In the farm of shining valleys, where the pure air

0: The people rule. Thank you, Jesse Paris Smith, Tony Shanahan. Thank you.
1: That was Patti Smith performing at Democracy Now!'s 30th anniversary. Yes, this is Democracy Now!, democracynow.org. I'm Amy Goodman. As we go back now to the Riverside Church celebration.
2: We couldn't think of a way to end tonight. But then I saw someone in the audience, and I realized this is how we give thanks. Let's bring on the boss, Bruce Springsteen!
3: Hello. Happy anniversary of Democracy Now! Happy anniversary! It's so wonderful to be here, and happy birthday, Pat! We love you. Past winter, federal troops brought death and terror to the streets of Minneapolis. They picked the wrong city. As the power and the solidarity of the people of Minneapolis was an inspiration to the entire country, their strength and their commitment told us that this is still America. And the reactionary nightmare and the invasion of an American city will not stand. Their strength gave us hope, they gave us courage, and for those who gave their lives, Renee Good, mother of three, brutally murdered, Alex Preddy, BA nurse, executed, shot in the back by ICE in the street, left to die. Their bravery, their sacrifice, and their names will not be forgotten. This is Streets of Minneapolis.

0: Well, we can't end tonight without a joint rendition of the appeal someone made when Patty was singing, "People have the power," with all the musicians on the stage, including Bruce. Folks, thank you so much for coming out and celebrating. We hope you all join in.
1: Let's do it.

deserts, I saw fountains, and like cream, the waters rise. And we stroll there together. We learn to laugh or criticize.

Patti Smith's iconic song, People Have the Power, performed by Patti herself, Bruce Springsteen, Michael Stipe, Aaron Dessner, and Alinda Segarra together at Democracy Now!'s 30th anniversary at Riverside Church. To see the full event, go to democracynow.org. And that does it for today's show. Special thanks to Julie Crosby, Tarina Nudura, and Mike Burke. I'm Amy Goodman. Thanks so much for joining us.

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Because sometimes you want to switch things up, you want to hear something different than you have before. And today is set number 29 here on Labor Day 2026, and it is a set called Alone in the Arena, or The Fighter. And this is a set that has been in the vault, I'd say about 2 months. And it's made after, I mean, every single action movie that I ever saw growing up and or watch now. And I won't name names, but you'll get the ones that come from soundtracks, such as like Ballerina or other places like Blade. And it's just a lot of different films that, you know, have the standard action movie star that takes on the unimaginable numbers of foes and somehow wins and gets the girl or gets the guy and comes across as just unstoppable. And basically that is what today's set is. So it's a 3-part little mini story I like to tell in an hour, hopefully. Some people like a 7-part story. That is just way too much. But I'll try my best with 3. Because as any good story, you have an introduction. And one of the best introductions for me in action movies, regardless, was a movie in 99 called The Matrix. And this song, Mr. Rob Dugan's Club to Death by the Curiamino variation, is just exactly that. It is a song that slowly transitions you into what the rest of the song, what the rest of the set is going to be. And with all my voice trying to introduce what is this is, it is playing in the background now. And hopefully you'll stick around here on KPSQ LP Fayetteville 97.3 FM for the main part, the main section, which I actually adored recording. Thank you for tuning in.

and playing us out is Soma Jules, Yuma, and Magnus on Everything Its Right Place. Before then, Imanu and Gravitz on Fire, Covering Grimes on A Sign from God, and at the top, Rob Dugan on Club to Death, the Kuriamino variation, because it brings us to the 6:22 mark of the show. So I told y'all this is going to be a three-part show because it is called The Fighter or Alone in the Arena. But before then, I just want to let y'all know that support for KPSQ comes from Graduate Fayetteville, located just off the downtown public square. Graduate Fayetteville offers comfortable accommodations and a unique atmosphere inspired by a local community. 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And that brings us to the middle of the show, okay? And the middle in any good action film is the action. I mean, it is what the movie's made for. And the fighter in any fighting movie always leads to some kind of like big buildup and a lot of choreographed fight scenes or things with other weapons that I don't want to incite on radio. But y'all get what I mean when I say any action movie. I'm talking Gladiator, I'm talking John Wick, I'm talking, oh gosh, any Stallone movie he's ever made. Almost. And that brings us to an electronic artist that I like, Gazafistein, on OPR, which I've played before because on this show, I try not to repeat most of the songs I've ever played. Obviously, some slip through the cracks and I just can't help it because I like that song too much. But this is OPR live because it has a different element to it, which happens to any song which is performed live, that it has a different life to it. Kind of like the same song, Wearing a Mask. And these songs are just super high in tempo. So don't get it twisted when today is just a pure electronic set. And today is more techno-y than probably I've done in a while. But don't worry, next week is going to be more Hispanic, más Hispano, más con sabor. Con cumbias, bachata, salsa, a little bit electronic, just like a dollop. But other than that, we're going to keep moving with Gazafistein on OPR Live. And I'm just going to tell y'all, it ends on D'Angelo and Francis on Blade. But that's at the very end of this section. Thank you for tuning in to KPSQ, LP Fayetteville. And this is Musicon with me, your host, Preza. Thank you.

has remained unchanged. Now, man has unchanged. Now, man has created a new kind of light with power.

And then we have D'Angelo and Francis on Blade, you know, from that movie with Wesley Snipes. Before then, Mahdi on 3AM and Rafferty on The Substance from the original motion picture. So, just named after the exact same title. And at the top, we had OPR Live, followed by Hardwell Laser. And in the middle, one of, I guess, the triggers for this set being Bunt and JVS on Liba, because it is a mix of just modern techno, but with just an element of really good vocals to get you going. And because we're coming up on like the ending of the show, and the ending of any good action movie, which you need a falling action, you need something that concludes this massive journey, either be revenge or action or something that's along those lines. And I picked out three ending songs that from different films that I really liked, and one that could be used in a film, really. From Hala on called I Don't Believe You Anymore, followed by Sela Su on Right Where I Want You, and ending with Salt, S-A-U-L-T, by a song called Glory. And, you know, these songs have this element of like very down tempo, which is the reason why I'm talking a lot right now, because I want to switch the vibe up from what we just came from, like 160 BPM, and we'll drop it down to like 65, 70 at most. You'll see in a minute what I'm talking about, but thank you for listening to Musicon with me, your host Prizza, P-R-Z-A, your block of electronic and Latin music. So today was more electronic than Latin. But next week, it is going to be a lot more Latin than previous weeks for reasons I will devolve next week. So, yeah, thank you for listening. And this is Hala on I Don't Believe Anymore off her new album, Dark, which is not that long and really good. So, thank you for tuning in to KPSQ LP Fable.

0: Somebody have to stand up and defend the children till the end. War for cease. Papa cry for justice and mama ball for peace. Baby crying and him don't have nothing at all for eat. Nuclear power, them have it.
1: Hi, I'm Julian Taylor, and I'm excited that my radio show, The Jukebox, is heard right here on KPSQ Fayetteville.